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0: Hello, everyone. Welcome to The Grace Message. I'm Andrew Farley. So glad you're joining us tonight. That number to call, 877-655-6755. We got wide open lines right now. Plenty of room for you to get in with your question tonight. Maybe you've got a question about a scripture passage. Maybe you heard something in church this weekend and you're not sure about it. You want to put it to the test. Well, that's a great reason to join us right now. We are live across the United States and Canada on Sirius XM, all kinds of FM and AM stations as well. And of course, we're live streaming on social media. Doesn't matter how you're listening or watching along with us right now. You can simply call in and be a part of tonight's conversation. We'd love to have you. Again, 877-655-6755. If you're a first-time caller tonight, we welcome you. We're excited. We love to hear from our first-time callers. If you're a veteran caller, we want to hear from you, too. Has it been a few weeks, a few months? It's time to join us once again. Whatever's on your heart, whatever's on your mind, go for it. Maybe you need some assurance about your relationship with God. You're just not sure where you stand, or perhaps it's the opposite. You just want to celebrate something that you've been learning lately, something God has been teaching you. Again, whatever's on your heart or your mind, we want to hear from you right now. We got open lines, room for you. I'll give you that number one last time, 877-655-6755. All right, we're going to start out tonight in Michigan, and we'll talk with Roy. Hi, Roy, what you got for us tonight?
2: Hey, Andrew, thanks so much for taking the call. Got something to share with you, and I wanted to bounce it off of you. Okay. So I've been married for almost 13 years now, and it's not been an easy road. I've often felt like my performance was never good enough. No matter how hard I made promises to do better, that just seemed to not work. Mm-hmm. So after having a really explosive weekend, if you know what I mean,
0: yeah.
2: Something came to me this morning as I was reflecting on what had happened. And after feeling like really horrible for all the stuff that went wrong, went bad, I had this realization. And the realization is that I have been in hiding in our relationship, like I've been afraid to really be myself.
0: Mm-hmm.
2: And mm-hmm. So I wrote some things down, and I went to my wife this morning, and I said, you know what? I know I've hurt you. There's no taking back what I did. There's nothing that I can do to undo what I did.
0: Yeah.
2: And I can't make promises to do any better than what I've been doing, but this one thing I can promise.
0: Mm-hmm.
2: I'm coming out of hiding.
0: Mm-hmm.
2: And I'm going to reveal my thoughts, my attitudes, my plans, my work. No more hiding, because that's all I can do is come out of hiding. And as I thought that, I felt this tremendous release and freedom of actually, I saw it, maybe you have some different take on it. I saw it as a step of faith without realizing it, because that being different than making promises to do better, coming out of hiding.
3: Can you help me, Roy? I really, so far, you know, everything you're saying is really, really resonating with me. But can you help me, just give me an example of what you mean by coming out of hiding? Like, what do you feel like you've been hiding that is now going to be revealed?
2: Hiding my thoughts, my opinions on things that we do.
3: Okay.
2: Hiding what I think about the future.
3: Yeah.
2: Waiting for her to make, some statements, and then I can add my two cents to it.
3: Yes.
2: In other words, coming up to the plate.
3: Yep.
2: With something to offer.
3: Yep.
2: Instead of just silence.
3: Right.
2: And secrecy.
3: Yeah.
2: Does that make sense?
3: Yes. Oh, it makes so much sense. So here's my guess. I mean, I'm just going to have a wild guess here that your wife is very organized and very put together, and obviously has thoughts that are well-formed, and in fact, super well-formed, and she's probably got her best ideas for the future, and she's articulated those with excellence, and you've really, maybe you've struggled with fear of rejection, fear of not pleasing her, and you have fallen prey to basically a law that says thou shalt please my wife, or thou shalt submit to everything that she thinks, to keep the boat steady. You don't want to rock the boat. So maybe you grew up, number one, afraid of rejection, afraid of being unpleasing to others. Maybe you grew up afraid of some conflict. And now what you're saying is, you know what? I'm starting to realize what grace means for me. What God's grace means for me is that I'm safe, I'm okay, I'm righteous. Even if nobody agrees with me, I'm righteous. I'm complete in Christ. Even if my wife has a different opinion that comes across very strongly, even if we get in a big argument, we see things radically different, it doesn't mean that something's wrong with me. I am the righteousness of God. I'm accepted. I'm loved. I'm complete. I'm whole. And therefore, I can come to the table and I can be myself. And I don't have to be afraid to be me. And I don't have to shrink back because, you know, Lord, you're my life. And I'm willing to be rejected. I'm willing to be disagreed with. I'm willing for my wife to be displeased with something I say or an opinion I hold. I'm willing for those things to happen. I mean, I'm not looking for them to happen. I don't necessarily want them to happen, obviously, but I'm willing, Lord. I give up my right to control other people's reaction. And I'm just going to be myself, and I'm going to let you be my life, and I'm going to trust you. And because I'm whole and because I'm complete in you and because I'm righteous and blameless, I'm not afraid. I'm not afraid of rejection. I'm not afraid of differing opinions. I'm not afraid to speak out and just say what I think and let it land however it lands. I'm going to be myself. Now, I'll tell you what, Roy, I don't know how your wife reacted. I'm going to guess that she actually, in some sense, was kind of relieved to hear you today, and that she probably in many regards responded positively to your words. I don't know that for a fact, but I'll tell you that longer term, she's going to enjoy it more. She's going to enjoy this. Because as your wife, she wants you to be engaged. She wants you to have an opinion. She wants you to meet her halfway and have these discussions where, you know, iron sharpens iron. And we don't just, you know, it's like the old stereotype of, hey, where you want to go to dinner tonight? Well, where do you want to go? Well, where do you want to go? And one of the two just is never willing to express an opinion. Why? Fear of rejection, fear of disagreement, fear of rocking the boat, don't want to be a trouble, don't want to be a bother, don't want to be a problem. And we, in some cases, grew up with that fear of conflict. So I applaud you. I think it's a really healthy perspective that you're gaining. Just remember, an unbeliever could come to a similar conclusion about being themselves. But here's what's different for you. I'm not seeking self-actualization. I'm not seeking, just some sort of new healthy perspective where I get to be me. It's more than that. Christ is my life. And he's going to bear fruit in me and through me. Yes, I'm going to be myself. But the reason I'm going to be myself is I'm trusting him. He's bigger than this argument. He's bigger than this conversation. And also, I don't have to be codependent anymore. I don't have to say, well, I only get to feel good when my wife feels good. I only get to feel okay when she feels okay. And I've been, you know, I can say I've been living through her instead of living through you, Christ Jesus. And you're my life. You're my everything. You're my wholeness. You're my completeness. You're my righteousness. You're my steadiness. So that's the rationale. I love it. Roy, I'll put you back on and see. Does that make sense, my friend?
2: Oh, yeah, all those things are true. And while I was speaking with her today, I said, look, I can't make any promises to perform better.
3: Yeah.
2: She said, well, why not? Why not? I said, because I suck at performance.
3: Yeah.
2: I said, but I know one thing. I'm coming out of hiding, and that's what I want.
3: Yeah. Okay, yeah, I hear you. Well, yeah, so some people won't get that. They don't understand, you know, your wife might be the first one in line on that going, hey, Roy, come on, buddy, listen, I need promises, I need assurances, I need commitments, I need a contract, can we go back and renew our vows? I'm going to need you to promise better performance. But see, it's just, it's an attitude of trusting Jesus. Lord, my performance is your problem. My thoughts and attitudes, I now surrender to you. I offer them to you. I give them to you. My reputation, my responses, my behavior, my attitudes, I am going to let you run the ship as you live your life in and through me. So if that's what we're talking about, it's called walking by the Spirit. And you don't have your eyes on a product. I mean, you don't. You don't have your eyes on an end result. You have your eyes on Jesus. But obviously, we know where he's headed. Where is he headed? He's headed in the direction of love and gentleness and peace and self-control. So I love what you're saying. And don't forget the core rationale behind it. Is that Christ is your life and that you're living under grace and that it was never about you and your ability. It's always been about him. And so if that's where this is leading to a deeper trust of him for the outcome, then great. And yes, I hear you. You can't live life paralyzed. You can't live life afraid of rejection. You can't live life afraid of conflict. You have to be willing for those things to happen. And the number one thing that bolsters you as you move forward is knowing no matter who's against me, God is for me. No matter what happens, I'm the righteousness of God. This is, you know, this is how the gospel meets the road. And people think words like righteousness and completeness and wholeness, they think these gospel words, you know, that he has given us his fullness, they think, well, that's great for a Sunday school class. Well, that's great for a church sermon. No, I mean, if we really get this message and we really understand Christ as our life, then I am willing to be torn to pieces by those around me. I am willing for everyone to disagree with me. I am willing for anyone to reject me. I am willing for anything to happen because Jesus is my life. He's my everything. And when that's your core understanding, man, now you can understand why it says we're more than conquerors through him. So no more fear in that regard. You can be encouraged by the grace of God, by his life in you, and by your sufficiency in and through him. So, Roy, thanks for your call tonight. Reach out to us again anytime. All right, well, let's go now. Now, how about Alabama? We'll talk with Willie. Hi, Willie. What you got for us tonight?
4: Hi, Dr. Foy. Last Sunday, our preacher preached on talking about salvation wasn't as important as surrender. Mm-hmm. Surrender everything and then picking up your cross and daily and die daily. And I knew the dying part, how you teach it, is a lot better. But that surrender, I mean, once you become a Christian, in my opinion, or a true Christian, the good news, you done surrendered everything. I mean, there's nothing left to hold back. And it's just kind of bothered me. I don't know, because we spent 6 weeks in Galatians, and they're talking about grace, and he done a wonderful job.
3: Yeah.
4: And then get back up there on Sunday morning, and it's rule keeping again. I don't know. It's confusing.
3: Okay. Yeah, well, first, obviously, I haven't heard the sermon, so I'm just going on your 2-minute summation, and I'm going to try not to pick at words that I didn't actually hear. So I'm going to talk in generalities. I mean, first, I have to chuckle because I think I said the word surrender moments ago and almost chuckled when I said it. But what I mean in that context with the previous caller is to release the outcome, surrender the outcome, willing for anything to happen. That's really not about getting saved, right? So let's talk about getting saved. All right, getting saved, what happens to you when you're saved? Well, I mean, the idea that you have to, quote, surrender everything to be saved, then nobody would be saved. I mean, what does it mean to surrender everything? Surrender your love for football, surrender your idolatry as you look across the road and have lust and jealousy of somebody else's front lawn. I mean, surrender everything, your admiration for your 401k, surrender everything to be saved. See, that's just kind of silly. I mean, it's just kind of silly that somebody would say you got to surrender everything to be saved because you're not saved by giving up stuff. And so if that's what they mean, then they really misunderstood salvation. Salvation is by grace through faith. So you're trusting Jesus. You realize it's a free gift of God. You can't earn it, achieve it, maintain it, sustain it. So you receive it. That's what you do with a gift. You receive it and you say thank you. So that's how we're saved. I mean, as far as some of these other expressions, I mean, taking up your cross daily and trying to die daily. I mean, first of all, that word daily is not really even there in Luke 9. A lot of the earliest manuscripts don't even have the word daily. Many scholars think it was put there by a scribe later and that it comes from Paul's statement where he says, I die daily. Well, when you look at Paul's statement, I die daily, he's talking about physical danger. He's talking about being on the road. He's near Ephesus. He's out on the highway near the city of Ephesus, and he's attacked. He's attacked by wild dogs, by wild beasts. And in that context, he says, I die daily for this message. He's talking about physical danger as an apostle. He's not talking about how you have to try to kill yourself spiritually every day. So we got two competing ideas, and it's really all over the place. I'm seeing it all over social media. Pretty much anything we post about being saved by grace through faith, then you see the opposition come quickly. And when they come very quickly to the scene at our Facebook page or wherever, they're angry, they're upset, and they're quickly basically saying you're saved as long as you perform well, as long as you keep the faith, as long as you hang on tight, as long as you're consistent and obedient. And I mean, at first I was appalled. I mean, I was just shocked that you could have all these Bible readers who come up with that conclusion. But I've realized it's rampant. I mean, it's out there. It's in churches across America. It is in churches around the world. There are people who read their Bible 2-3 times a week, and they still believe that they got to keep the faith, and they're saved by performance, and they're saved by obedience, and they're saved by some mix of Jesus started it, now you finish it. And if that's what they're believing, oh my goodness, I mean, some of them are not saved at all. And if they are saved, they're horribly, horribly confused. The truth is, if any of that were the case, nobody would be saved. I mean, if it was about you and your consistency, nobody would be saved. If it was about how much you could surrender, nobody would be saved. If it was about you and your obedience, nobody would make it. And until we realize that, we're just walking in pride. I mean, there's no better word for it than that. We're walking in pride because it's got to be Him. It's got to be the cross. It's got to be the resurrection. It's got to be the blood of Jesus. It's got to be His finished work. And, you know, I mean, oh my goodness, Romans talks about the man who does not work. It literally says, who's justified? Well, it says the one who does not work but believes. What does that tell you? The most dangerous message in the world is that you got to work. Romans says the one who does not work but believes is justified. And righteousness is given to that person. Why? Because they chose not to work, but to believe. Jesus Himself said, you want to know the works of God? Well, the work of God is to believe. I mean, it's an important thing. Oh, my goodness. You're not saved by your surrender. You're not saved by your work. You're not saved by trying to die over and over. And you don't keep your salvation by any of those either. He began a good work in you. He carries it on to completion. It's about Him. Remember, somebody says, well, you got to remain faithful. No, no. I'm sorry, but that was the problem under the law. Read Hebrews 8. It says they did not remain faithful. Back up a phrase. You know what it says? It says the new covenant will not be like the old covenant. Why not? Because they did not remain faithful. That was the whole reason we needed a new covenant, because they couldn't remain faithful. So how does God fix it? He fixes it by saying it's about Him and His faithfulness. By two unchangeable things, He anchors you, Himself and Himself. Thanks for joining us, everyone. Don't forget the release of our new book, November 10, The Impossible Teachings of Jesus.
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0: Cut off your hand, pluck out your eye, be perfect like God. The Sermon on the Mount isn't difficult, it's impossible. So why would Jesus give us commands nobody can possibly live up to? What if that was the whole point? Hi, I'm Andrew Farley. In my new book, The Impossible Teachings of Jesus, I explore why Jesus' harshest words weren't meant to make you try harder, but to expose the impossible standard and lead you straight to grace.
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1: It's impossible to understand spiritual warfare without first understanding the soul. 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
5: At a secluded winter retreat, a group of busy women took a much-needed break. They built friendships, relaxed, and laughed until their sides hurt. The ringleader was the vivacious Sheila, adorned in a wild costume, keeping everyone smiling and leading the devotional times. She was the perfect hostess. Who could have guessed that behind her laughter was a wound so deep it might never heal? 3 days later, the phone rang. The voice was one she had waited 20 years to hear. Sheila grew up in a loving Christian home where her parents modeled genuine faith. They were delighted when she enrolled in Prairie College, but although she knew the right answers, the truths of Scripture hadn't reached her heart. She drifted away from God and left school bitter and disillusioned. A good-paying job in Calgary, Alberta gave her freedom and no accountability. At first, she tried to hang on to some of the values she'd been raised with, but before long was swept into a lifestyle of parties and reckless choices. A relationship that seemed exciting soon turned into heartbreak. Then came the news that changed everything. She was pregnant. How could this happen to me, she wondered. I'm a preacher's kid. Feeling trapped, she believed she had only three choices: run away, have an abortion, or end her own life. At the darkest moment, a friend just happened to call. That conversation was a turning point that convinced her to choose life. Telling her parents was one of the hardest things she'd ever done. But rather than condemn, they wrapped her in love and promised to stand beside her. Even so, the months that followed were filled with grief. To protect Sheila's future, the family agreed to keep the pregnancy a closely guarded secret. One April day, her daughter, Amanda Joy, was born. The joy of welcoming her into the world was quickly overshadowed by the pain of saying goodbye. In a small hospital storage room, the family held a dedication service. Sheila's father prayed over his tiny granddaughter, asking God to bless her life. Then he read words from Isaiah that Sheila clung to with all her heart. Like a shepherd, he will tend his flock. He will gently lead those that have young. Knowing she was unprepared to give her daughter the life she deserved, Sheila made an agonizing decision. With the help of an adoption agency, she chose a Christian family and slowly began the painful process of letting go. The grief never completely disappeared, but something else began to emerge. She soon returned to the Bible college she had once left, determined to rebuild her relationship with God, and there she met Dan Adkins.

0: Bob Goff writes, God uses broken things. Broken soil produces crops. Broken clouds bring rain. Broken grain becomes bread. And the God who can melt a heart of stone can heal a broken heart and make it the very place where God's grace can shine through. So today, let's be slow to judge, quick to encourage, and generous with compassion. You never know whose secret burden your kindness might help lighten. Now, go make someone's day.
1: Light has a way of changing things. 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And God's word, it can change the way we see everything. That's the inspiration behind Back to the Bible Canada's 2027 Scripture Calendar, 70 Years of Light, celebrating 70 years of ministry. 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
4: Hi, this is Connie Kendall, I mean. And I'd like you to join us for a time of wonder and excitement and all kinds of other fun stuff. Are you ready? Well, let's go for another Adventure in Odyssey. How's that? Did I say it right?
5: Somebody's getting married?
4: Day after tomorrow.
6: It's a date day.
7: Well, I wouldn't call it a normal date.
8: What? No kiss goodnight?
6: What do you think of our relationship?
9: I think that's a very personal question.
5: Who is getting married?
10: Thelma Klein.
5: No way.

0: Connie? Hi, how are you? What a surprise. I thought Dad was picking me up.
1: Well, he was going to, but since your flight was late, he asked me to get you. He had a lunch appointment he couldn't change, so welcome home!
0: Well, thanks. Should I put my bags in the trunk?
1: Oh, yeah, sure. There. Hey, did you have a good trip? We got your postcard from Germany, and Belgium, and London, and Paris, and Rome,
0: oh,
1: and...
0: I had a great summer. Just what I needed to satisfy my traveling bug.
1: Oh, I should hope so. Europe, Russia, China.
0: You gotta do it sometime, Connie. You gotta tour the world.
1: Yeah, right. Well, you buy and I'll fly. I hope you brought plenty of pictures and souvenirs.
0: Well, I brought a few. I'll have everyone over and bore you stiff with the details. So, what's been happening here? I didn't hear a peep from anybody the whole summer.
1: Well, nobody knew where to write to you.
0: Well, when I talked to Dad on the phone last week, I kind of got the impression that things were pretty hectic around here.
1: Well, that's one way to put it. Did he tell you why?
0: He just said everything was up in the air and I'd find out when I got home. For instance, what's this important lunch that kept him from picking me up today?
1: Margaret Fay.
0: Who?
1: He didn't even tell you about Margaret?
0: Uh-uh.
1: Wow. Didn't he tell you anything? About Eugene and Katrina?
0: Katrina?
1: Jack and Joanne?
0: Joanne Woodston?
1: The antique shop? Margaret?
0: Connie?
1: The wedding?
0: Wedding? Somebody's getting married?
1: Day after tomorrow. You got back just in time for it.
0: I am so confused. Who is getting married? Connie?
1: It's funny. For once, I know something you don't know. I kind of like it.
0: Connie?
1: Okay, but it wouldn't be fair to just blurt it out. I have to start at the beginning.
0: Good idea.
1: But you better buckle your seatbelt. It's gonna be a strange ride.
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5: 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Is it a stater?
4: It is. Well, I found it at the temple.
6: I'm not one to get carried away by emotion, right?
7: Yes, but sweet.
6: We're being called on to take a leap of faith here.
8: We all rush in together, each one takes something, and then rush out together. Any questions?
9: 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Why are we doing this?
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0: Okay, let's see. Where should I start?
1: How about the beginning?
0: After you left for your trip, then. So, you know that Jack and Joanne were seeing a lot of each other.
1: Uh-huh. Yeah, they were commuting between Odyssey and Chicago every couple of weeks.
0: Right. They were so cute together. But you know how tight-lipped Jack is? We could never get him to tell us if the relationship was serious or not. But back in July, something happened.
2: Okay, Whit. The windows in your office are done.
3: Oh, thank you, Bernard.
2: So how a man your age could have chocolate handprints smudged all over them is beyond me.
3: Chocolate hand... Oh, that was probably Bobby Higgins. He got away from his mother yesterday, and we found him in my office. Uh-huh. It was a mess.
0: Oh, yeah, I remember that kid. Why does his mother give him those big, huge chocolate bars anyway? It's no wonder he was bouncing off the walls.
2: Yeah, the walls, the windows, the bookcases, from the look of it.
4: Did you know that Maxwell's flower shop is for sale?
3: What?
2: Now, Jack, how do you get from Bobby's chocolate handprints to Maxwell's flower shop?
0: Turn left on 8th Street?
4: It's here in the business ads. Maxwell's is up for sale.
2: Are you interested in buying a flower shop?
4: No, just considering the possibilities.
2: Uh-huh. Possibilities for what?
3: Ever since I got back to Odyssey, Jack has been thinking about going into business for himself. He's got this wild idea that I don't need his help around Wits End anymore.
4: Oh, it's not only that, Whit. Like I told you, Wits End is yours. I was happy to help out while you were gone, but now I have to think about my own future.
0: Just yours? Not somebody else's, too, maybe?
4: I need to think about what I want to do when I grow up.
2: And buying a shop will help you decide? Seems like a career counselor would be less expensive.
4: Well, like I said, I'm just considering the possibilities. Owning my own shop is something I've wanted to do for a long time. But not any shop. It has to be the right kind. Something I can sink my teeth into.
0: Hey, Biffy's Burger Joint's up for sale. You could really sink your teeth into that.
2: Only if you wanted food poisoning. You know, I was doing the windows at a shop the other day, and the manager said something about selling it. What did he say? The owner wanted to raise capital for something or other.
3: Who did you talk to?
2: Mr. Peterson at the Antique Emporium.
3: Oh, antiques.
4: I've been there. It must have a dozen rooms of antiques, paintings, books, furniture. They're thinking of selling it, huh?
2: Well, that's what Mr. Peterson said.
3: Yeah, I could see you running an antique shop, Jack.
4: Maybe I'll check into it.
5: Well, the gang's all here. Hiya there.
2: Oh, hey, Tom.
5: How are you? Good seeing you. Listen, I'd like you all to meet Margaret Fay. Margaret, this is Whit, Jack, Connie, and Bernard.
6: Oh, it's nice to meet all of you.
0: Hi.
2: Nice to meet you, too. I think I've seen you at the local business guild meetings.
6: Oh, that's quite likely. I do attend those meetings when I can.
5: Margaret's what you might call a behind-the-scenes player around Odyssey. Invests in a lot of businesses and things like that. But she's thinking of coming out from behind the curtain, so to speak. Since I'm not going to run for mayor again, Margaret's considering becoming a candidate.
2: Oh, no kidding.
4: Congratulations.
3: Well, so what brings you to Wits End, Mrs. Fay?
6: That's Miss Fay, but you can call me Margaret. Well, to be honest, I'm here to meet you, Mr. Whittaker.
3: Whit.
6: I was wondering if you'd be so kind as to have a meal with me. Say dinner. You're a well-respected citizen, and I'd like to talk to you about the future of Odyssey.
3: Oh, well, the honor would be mine.
6: Are you free tonight?
3: Tonight? Well, sure, I think so.
6: Good, I'll pick you up at 7.
3: Seven.
6: It's a date, then. See you tonight. Thank you for the introduction, Tom. It's nice to meet you all. Good day.
0: Good day.
2: Bye. Nice meeting you.
7: Yeah.
0: It's a date, then. Woo!
2: Hey, she doesn't waste any time, does she? 30 seconds and she's got a date with Whit.
3: Oh, it's not a date.
5: Margaret's a woman who knows what she wants, and she generally gets it.
0: No kidding.
3: So what's this all about, Tom?
5: Just what she said. She thought you'd give her some helpful advice about running for mayor.
3: But you're the mayor. What could I tell her that you don't know?
5: For one thing, you're not politically minded. She probably wants your untainted perspective about Odyssey.
0: I'll bet she wants more than perspective.
3: Oh, stop it, Connie. It's a business meeting.
0: She called it a date. And a woman doesn't use a word like that unless she has other ideas. Look, take it from someone who knows.
2: Why, have you had a date recently?
0: Don't be cruel.
3: Now let's not make a big deal out of this. I have harmless meals with women all the time to discuss different kinds of things.
0: You want a first impression?
3: No.
0: This woman isn't harmless.
1: So, was she or wasn't she?
0: Was she or wasn't she what?
1: Harmless.
0: Well, that would be getting ahead of the story.
1: Well, then get ahead. I want to know what happened. Oh, and watch out for the stop sign.
0: What? Oh!
1: Oh, nice stop.
0: I'm sorry.
1: So, they had dinner together.
0: Right, that night as planned.
1: And?
0: Well, I wouldn't call it a normal date.
6: Well, after my husband died, I went through a period of grief, as you'd expect. It was difficult for me. I had relied on him so very much, and then one day I decided it was foolish to depend upon a man as much as I had, to make him the center of my existence. Where did it leave me? So I used the money we'd made to invest in businesses around Odyssey. I became aggressive in my dealings. You know, men are still terribly uncomfortable with a woman who knows how to make money. Are you uncomfortable, Whit?
3: Me? Oh, no, not at all. I mean, not with you being a woman. I'm only uncomfortable when anyone, man or woman, makes money the center of their lives.
6: Oh, don't tell me you're one of those Christians who's against wealth.
3: I'm not against wealth. As long as the wealthy remember that their money belongs to God and that they're merely stewards of it.
6: Well, that's a given.
3: Is it?
6: Well, it is for me. I'm a Christian, and I think God has given me a gift for making money. It's a talent. I'm not afraid of it. And I use my money for God when I can, just as I'd like to use my leadership skills for him.
3: As mayor, you mean?
6: Yes.
3: Well, why as mayor, if I may ask?
6: I don't follow you.
3: Well, you could use your leadership skills in a lot of ways for God. Why does it have to be as mayor, the highest position in town?
6: Well, why not?
3: Do you think God is calling you to be mayor? Is that your motive?
6: I suppose he is. Do I have to be called by God in everything I do?
3: Sure. Wouldn't you want to act within his will?
6: I think by using my talents, I am acting within his will. If I have leadership skills, why shouldn't I use them to be mayor of Odyssey?
3: Because one doesn't always follow the other. Our gifts are not supposed to be the end, but a means to an end. If God has given you leadership skills, then he probably wants you to use them somewhere specific. Does he want you to use them as mayor or as the head of a soup kitchen for the poor?
6: I don't think God wants me to waste my talents on a soup kitchen.
3: Waste, Margaret? You think helping the poor would be a waste of your talent?
6: Oh, you know what I mean.
3: I'm not sure that I do.
1: Wow, sounds more like a verbal wrestling match than a date.
0: Yeah, and that's how it went the whole evening. They argued about God, the nature of man, whether Christianity has a place in how governments run, you name it.
1: So how did it turn out?
0: They finished their meal, and she dropped Whit off, and they went their separate ways.
1: What, no kiss goodnight?
0: Don't be silly. Anyway, I saw Whit the next day. Morning, Whit.
3: Oh, good morning, Connie. Let's see. We'll need another gallon of chocolate, Rocky Road, two of the strawberries.
0: Inventory?
3: Yeah, I need to put in an ice cream order today.
0: Oh. So, how did it go?
3: How did what go?
0: Your date.
3: My... Oh, now, Connie, I told you that...
2: Morning, Whit!
3: Oh,
2: good morning, everybody.
0: Oh,
2: morning.
0: Hi.
2: Hi, Connie.
5: Hi, Connie.
3: What are you two doing here? You don't usually come around this time of day.
2: Well, I was on my way to the office, and I thought to myself, I need a cup of coffee at Whit's Inn. That's what I need. And I had the exact same thought when I was doing windows at Missy's Fabric Shop a couple blocks away. A cup of coffee at Whit's Inn, I says to myself. Yeah, that's exactly what I need this morning.
0: I'll pour.
3: A cup of coffee.
2: Yeah,
3: Good coffee.
0: Well, that's funny, because I was just asking Whit about his date last night.
3: Dinner, Connie.
2: A dinner date? Oh, yeah. Whit went out with, who was that again?
5: Margaret Faye.
2: Yeah.
5: It completely slipped my mind. Hadn't thought about it at all.
2: Me either.
3: Okay, you two, cut it out.
5: Well, since the subject has come up...
2: How did it go?
3: Do I have to make a public announcement about this? Should I get on kids' radio?
5: Well, you could if you wanted, or you could just tell us now.
2: You know, I think he sounds a little snippy this morning, don't you, Tom?
5: Yeah, definitely snippy. Uh-huh. Yeah. Didn't it go well, Whit?
3: But there wasn't anything to go one way or another. It wasn't a date. We had dinner. We talked, and that's it.
2: You're not going to see her again?
3: Oh, she probably wouldn't want to see me again. We argued all night.
2: Uh-huh.
3: We disagreed on just about everything. Except for the dressings on our salads. We both like Italian.
0: Well, that's something.
3: No, it isn't. I think she got the information she wanted from me, and, I'll be very surprised if I ever hear from her again.
6: Good morning. This must be the place to hang out for morning coffee.
2: This is it.
0: Good morning.
5: Morning.
3: Good morning, Margaret.
1: Should I be worried about where this story's going?
0: Well, that depends on where you think the story's going.
1: Well, I assume Margaret didn't show up for the coffee.
0: And you would be right with that assumption.
1: So what did she want?
0: Well, she asked if she could speak with Whit alone for a minute, and they went up to his office. She asked him a few formal questions about running for mayor, and then...
6: Whit, I think you're fascinating.
3: I beg your pardon?
6: I can't think of the last time I enjoyed an evening as much as last night.
3: Oh, you're kidding. We argued all night.
6: I know, and it was wonderful. I rarely meet my match when it comes to debate, and you are that. You're insightful and perceptive, intelligent. I've heard good things about you, but I wasn't prepared for them to be better than true.
3: Oh, well, thank you.
6: Oh, you're blushing. I'm sorry. I've embarrassed you.
3: Well, you're so direct in your comments that it's hard to know how to react.
6: The Connellsville Art Museum is opening an exhibition of some little-known works by Renoir this afternoon. Will you go with me?
3: I'd
6: be grateful. I hate to go to museums alone, and this is the only time they're making these paintings available to the public.
3: Well, I like Renoir's works, but I'll have to make some arrangements here. Maybe Eugene is free to come in this afternoon.
6: Oh, good. Then I'll pick you...
3: Well, I'll pick you up. Just scribble your address down. What time?
6: How about 2-ish?
3: All right, 2 it is.
1: You're kidding me. Dad went out with her that afternoon?
0: More than just that afternoon. They did things together all summer.
1: Oh, now, wait a minute. You're not telling me that Dad and... No way. Dad wouldn't get married without talking to me first. Would he?
0: Well, you almost got married to Tasha without your dad.
1: Yeah, but that was different, I think. Connie, are you telling me that my father's getting married in a couple of days? Connie...
7: Want to contact us about the episodes you're hearing? 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We always love hearing from you.
1: Connie.
0: You made me do. I took a wrong turn.
1: I don't care about the turn. Quit being so coy. Is my dad getting married in 2 days?
0: Are you going to let me tell the story or not?
1: You just love torturing me, don't you?
0: Yes, as a matter of fact, I do.
1: Okay. Get on with it.
0: Like I said, Whit and Margaret did a lot of things together this summer. Even though they didn't agree on basic things like theology or politics, they agreed on their love for the arts. So they went to museums and concerts, gallery openings, you know, stuff like that.
1: What did everybody think of her?
0: Well, that's the next part of the story.
2: Well, I think we should just ask him directly. Rather than sitting around here guessing, we should just ask him and he'll tell us.
4: Maybe.
0: I can't figure out where it's going. They see each other 2 or 3 times a week, so they have to be getting serious.
5: Whit hasn't said anything to me. How about you, Jack? Do you think they're getting serious?
4: I couldn't say.
2: Oh, sure you could. We're all friends here.
4: I mean, I don't know. I haven't seen him that much lately. I've been so busy with my search for a shop to buy that we just haven't had time to talk. In fact, I only met Margaret once. That first morning she came in.
2: Yeah, well, now that's another thing. We never see her. If I were dating someone, I'd make sure my friends got to know her. Now, wouldn't you?
4: Not me. When I was growing up, my friends always stole my girlfriends away.
0: That's terrible.
4: How do you think Whit met Jenny?
0: What?
5: But are they really dating? Maybe it's something else.
2: Beats me. Times have really changed. I haven't been on a date with someone other than my wife since 1963. Yeah? Thelma Klein. That's who I was with when Kennedy got shot. Ruined the whole evening. I think she blamed me personally for it. Never went out with me again. Next person I dated became my wife. How about you, Tom?
5: Don't look at me. We called it courting. That's how long ago it was when I dated. Connie?
0: Well, seeing someone a couple times a week is dating. Not that I'd know from personal experience or anything.
2: Now, what about you, Jack? Now, you're the only one around here who's dating in a technical sense, though most people try to date in the same part of the country.
4: Well, I don't know. People are so different, you know. Not everyone expects the same thing in a relationship. Some find a companion of the opposite sex and they do things together as friends. So there is to it. For others, it's clear that the relationship is turning into something other than just friendship, and they go on towards marriage.
2: So, which category do Whit and Margaret fit into, the former or the latter?
4: I don't know.
0: Which category do you and Joanne fit into, Jack, the former or the latter?
4: Look, it's Whit.
3: Hi. What's going on here, a business meeting?
2: No, we were just talking.
3: Yeah. Oh, just talking. About what?
2: Well, you, in fact.
3: Me?
2: You and Margaret.
3: Oh?
0: We were trying to figure out what kind of relationship you have. The former or the latter?
3: The former or latter?
2: Oh, come on, Whit. Spell it out for us. What's going on with you two?
3: Nothing's going on.
2: You've been seeing this woman all summer and nothing's happening?
3: Oh, we enjoy a lot of the same things, that's all.
0: The former.
2: So there's nothing, you know, romantic going on?
4: Hold on, Bernard. I think that's a very personal question.
2: Well, that's why I'm asking him personally. We've all been wondering, right?
3: Well, what do you mean by romantic?
0: Oh, the latter.
2: Romantic. You want a definition from the dictionary?
3: We're friends, Bernard.
0: The former.
3: Look, if I had anything to say about the relationship, I would. Right now, there's nothing to say. So, if this interrogation is over, I've got to put these supplies away.
2: Interrogation? Oh, now, wait a minute, Whit. Don't be like that. We were just wondering, that's all. What did I do wrong?
4: So much for the direct approach.
2: Don't worry about it. I'll talk to him. Is everything all right, Whit?
3: Everything's just fine.
2: Well, I'm sorry, Whit. The whole scene was a little tactless.
3: Do you think?
2: It was. But you can't blame us for wondering. You'd be the same way if any of us got into a mysterious relationship.
3: Is that what it is? A mysterious relationship?
2: Well, sure, isn't it?
3: Well, to be honest, Tom, I don't know.
2: Well, about which part? The mysterious or the relationship?
3: Both. I'm confused about the whole thing. I don't know the protocol for dating anymore, if that's what we're doing. She calls me about gallery exhibits or concerts, and they seem like fun, so I go.
2: And that's all there is?
3: I guess so. You know, we don't agree on much, but I admire and respect her. She's a sharp, intelligent woman. But I can't say anything beyond that.
2: You mean you two haven't even discussed your relationship?
3: No, not really. We've enjoyed ourselves a lot. She's been a good companion, but we've never said a word about exactly what our relationship is. I wouldn't even know where to start. It seems as long as we're content with things as they are, there's no point in going any further.
2: Don't you think that's a little unusual for two single people?
3: Maybe it is. But all things considered, I don't know what the next step should be.
2: I wonder if Margaret does.
8: Poor Dad.
0: What do you mean?
8: Well, you have to remember how long he was married to my mom. I mean, that's a long time to be out of the dating world. He wouldn't have any point of reference for what a woman might think or expect. I got a funny feeling about where this is going.
0: Well, Whit went out with Margaret to the old town in Connellsville. You remember it.
8: Yeah, that street they closed off for shops and open-air markets.
0: Mm-hmm. While they were walking around, a thunderstorm rolled in. So they ducked into a little cafe there for a hot drink.
6: Whit, can I ask you a question?
3: Sure.
6: What do you think of our relationship?
3: Well, it's funny you would ask. We were just talking about that the other day.
6: We?
3: Tom Riley and I. He was asking about us.
6: What does he think?
3: Well, he didn't say. What do you think, Margaret?
6: I've made it clear in the past that I think you're a fascinating man. Your interest in the children of Odyssey, your work at Wit's End, your inventions, your very unique point of view about God and the world.
3: Oh, it's not so unique. Everything I know, I get from the Bible.
6: Forgive me, but that's a unique position among the people I know.
3: Even at your church?
6: Even at my church. They tend to think of the Bible as more of a guideline than anything else. I deeply respect your commitment to Christianity. I respect you, Whit. And I don't say that to many people, certainly not to very many men since my husband died.
3: Oh, I'll take that as a compliment.
6: Please do. I hope you'll take all the time we've spent together as a compliment. I spend it with you because of my respect and affection for you. You're a good companion for me, and I've been thinking a lot about a transition.
3: A transition?
6: I've been considering what it would take to transition us from being good companions to being partners.
3: Partners? Margaret, you're going to have to drop this business language. I don't understand what you're saying.
6: You're right. I do speak more formally when I feel nervous or intimidated.
3: Why are you nervous and intimidated?
6: Because I'm asking you to marry me.
9: What? Did I hear right? Margaret just asked Whit to marry her? So is it their wedding Connie is talking about? Or is it going to be another couple? Well, we all know the routine. To find out, we have to keep listening. Meanwhile, I'd love to hear about what you think of this episode or anything else that's on your mind. Our address is Adventures in Odyssey, Colorado Springs, Colorado, 80995. 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
11: 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Why? 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
11: What is the most important event in any given day in your life? That is, what is it that seems to be first and foremost and uppermost in your thinking and the one thing that you're concentrating on above everything else on that given day? What's the priority of that day? Well, if you and I had asked Jesus that, we might be surprised what he'd have said. You might think, well, if I should ask Jesus that, he would probably have said either he's teaching that day, or he's preaching, or he's going to be healing, or he's going to be feeding, but one of those things certainly would be his priority. I believe if you and I had asked the Lord Jesus Christ what is the priority in his given day, on any given day, here's what he would say. It's the time I spend with my Father. You recall the scripture says that he was up early in the morning out alone with the Father praying. Then in the evening he was alone with the Father praying. He said, I only do those things that please the Father. I only do those things I see the Father doing. I take no initiative of my own. Jesus Christ was in continuous fellowship with his Father, but that wasn't just because he was God, but simply because he took time to be alone with his Heavenly Father. Well, I want you to turn, if you will, to Colossians chapter 4, and here Paul gives us an admonition, and I believe in this passage he really deals with about every facet we need to deal with when it comes to praying. We'll deal with one primary part of it. In Colossians chapter 4, verse 2, he says, devote yourselves to prayer, keeping alert in it with an attitude of thanksgiving, praying at the same time for us as well, that God may open up to us a door for the word, so that we may speak forth the mystery of Christ, for which I also have been imprisoned, in order that I may make it clear in the way I ought to speak. Now, Paul, in essence, says, here's the attitude we should have in prayer. And secondly, he says, this is what our prayer should cover. And you'll notice he says, that a door might be opened for greater ministry and that God would speak to him and show him how to speak the truth so that everyone could understand. Now, what I want to deal with primarily here in this passage is what he says when he says, devote yourselves to prayer. So let's talk about our personal prayer life for a moment. And when he says, devote yourself to prayer, he's talking about persevering in it. That is, we're not talking about just quick prayers on the run, but recognizing the importance of it and making it the priority of our life. Devote yourself to prayer. It is a word that speaks of strength, of stability, of endurance. In fact, the real issue here is the issue of time. Devoting yourself to prayer means giving time to talk to the Father and to listen to Him. And so when he says to these Colossian Christians, devote yourself to prayer, he's talking about making a decision to set aside time where you and God fellowship with one another. Now, it's interesting, for example, Jesus didn't, when he was talking about prayer, did not say, now look, get a whole bunch of folks together and have big prayer meetings. Have great prayer meetings. There's nothing wrong with that. But when Jesus talked about praying, what did he say for us to do when we prayed? What? Go into your closet and talk to the Father, and what you tell him in secret, he will answer publicly. Jesus was strong on personal, private devotion, prayer. And so should you and I be. But of course, he was also for public prayer, because in the first chapter of Acts, it says that they were devoting themselves to prayer in the upper room. In chapter 2, they were devoting themselves to prayer. In chapter 6, he says they were devoting themselves to the teaching of the word and to prayer. So to devote myself to prayer means that I make it a priority. I give it the necessary time to make it what it ought to be. Now, what I'd like to do in this time is to talk about that in our own personal prayer life and in your prayer life. And all of us have things that we pray for. Sometimes most of us would have to admit at times our prayer is very, very confined. Our three favorite people we pray for are me, myself, and I. And sometimes we don't get outside that circle. When Paul is speaking here, not only of that circle of personal need, but he's also talking about that greater need of the whole world. When he talks about a door of opportunity being open and also that he may be able to share that truth. And so he says we are to devote ourselves to prayer. Not some quick little prayer, but some real genuine time in prayer. So let's think about something for a moment. We're talking about your own personal prayer life. Keeping alert in it, he says, with an attitude of thanksgiving. Now let me ask you a question. When you start praying sometimes, what happens to you? What happens to you once in a while when you begin to pray? For example, what's one thing? Your mind drifts, right? All right? So what in the world makes your mind drift? Because it certainly isn't God. God isn't going to say, well, think about something else while you're talking to me. He's not going to say that. So if your mind drifts, and isn't it strange what it drifts on? What you're going to have for lunch? What you had for breakfast? What you're going to do tomorrow? And isn't it strange also that it drifts on things you think, goodness, God, what am I doing thinking about that? And isn't it amazing that here you are talking to the creator of the universe, the omnipotent, all-loving God who genuinely loves you and who is listening to your petition because he wants to answer your prayer. And in the process of telling him what you're concerned about, you just drift off into something else. Well, what's the second thing that happens? You get sleepy, right? And here we are, we're talking to our Heavenly Father, and in the midst of it, we wake up and we feel guilty. Well, I used to feel guilty about that until I learned one of the greatest secrets of sermon preparation. I learned by accident. Back here in the study, I have a prayer room. So what I would do is oftentimes I would just study and study and study, and I would go in there and pray about what I just sort of been cramming in my mind and heart that I was working on a message. Well, what I realized is I'd go fast asleep. And I think, God, don't I love you enough to stay awake? Here I am asking you to lay a message on my heart. And here I am going to sleep in the prayer room. And so I would really berate myself about that until I learned the most fascinating thing. Listen, I would just cram myself full in my mind and go in there and start praying, go fast asleep. But what I realized was that when I woke up and I got back to my desk, I couldn't write fast enough. My mind was so sharp because I'd fill my mind with the Word of God, gone in there and talked myself to sleep talking to him. And so what happened is my mind got absolutely neutral. Then God could rearrange things in my thinking. So when I woke up, I found out that one of the greatest assets to sermon preparation is going to sleep. And going to sleep, pray. Now, I don't mean midnight. I'm not talking about that. I'm talking about in the midst of studying and going fast asleep. It's amazing what happens. Now, if you've watched television for 3 hours and then you go to sleep, that's your fault. Don't blame that on the devil. But the devil is behind, I'm sure, drowsiness in our praying. That's why you shouldn't wait till you're about two-thirds sleep and you're yawning and you get down by the bed, or you lie down in the bed and start praying and you wake up, next thing you know, it's morning. So drowsiness in sleeping can be of the devil. What is the third thing that Satan will do when you're praying? Distractions. All right, that is, the telephone rings. Now, I want you to think about something now. Here you are talking to God, Almighty God, who is the sovereign of this universe, who has all power to do everything you ask Him to do, who is genuinely, personally interested in you enough to listen to what you have to say, and the telephone rings. And you get up from talking to God to go talk to somebody you don't even know. Or it may be some friend. Or it may just be something they want to talk about. Why in the world would you get up from praying and go answer the phone? And guess what you'd say? It may be important. Important compared to what? If you and I are talking to God, there isn't anything so important. Now, once in a while, I'll be praying and the telephone rings, and it's just like God says, answer that. Not very often, but answer that. And sure enough, it'll be something that I needed at that very moment. And sometimes, oftentimes, something that I need to pray about. But usually, when the telephone rings, it isn't something you couldn't wait about. So I want you to think about this. Because you see, it's amazing how many messages we send that we don't even realize. If I'm willing to get up off my knees and go answer a telephone when I don't have any idea what's going on at the other end of it, and it may be somebody trying to sell me something, and I leave God in order to go answer a telephone, there's something wrong within my thinking. And what it says is, I'm more interested in what's going on around me than I am the God who controls what's going on around me. So when Paul said here in this passage, he said, be watchful, be on the alert, keeping alert. Why? Because he knew what you and I have to deal with in prayer. Now go to Ephesians chapter 6. Let me show you something. Ephesians chapter 6, and all of us know what this passage says about putting on the full armor of God. For example, you recall he says in verse 10, be strong in the Lord and in the strength of His might, and put on the full armor of God. And we know what that armor is. He says the helmet of salvation to protect our thinking, the breastplate of righteousness to protect our emotions, our loins girded about with the girdle of truth, that we walk in the truth, believe the truth, know the truth, stand in the truth. Feet shod with the preparation of the gospel of peace as we share the gospel. He says, the sword of the Spirit, which is the word of God, and above all, taking the shield of faith. Now, so we know that. We say, well, that's to protect us as we go about our life. But I want you to look at this. In the 18th verse, what he says at the end of giving us all of this armor, notice what he says. With all prayer and petition, pray at all times, in the Spirit, and with this in view. What in view? Being on the alert with all perseverance, the same word he uses in Colossians for devotion, same Greek word. With all, be on the alert with all perseverance and petition for all the saints and to pray on my behalf. So do you know why he put that at the end? Here's the reason he did. Because when is Satan going to attack you the most viciously? But when you are doing the one thing he hates and despises and fears above everything else. Listen, Satan doesn't fear anything like a man or a woman devoted to prayer. You become Satan's prime target, and you are one of his choice enemies when you begin to devote yourself to prayer. Why? Because Satan knows that you have a relationship to God the Father that makes it possible for you to touch anybody anywhere on the face of this earth, and that God can use you to impact people and nations and situations and circumstances and families. And the one thing He's going to do is get you sleepy, distracted, or somehow get your mind to wandering, or even think evil thoughts right in the middle of a prayer. Now, so you'll be honest, put mine up first. How many of you ever come up with some evil thought right in the middle of talking to God? What's your first response? Where did that come from? Well, we know where it came from. You see, that didn't come out of your heart. Here you are talking to God, and here's some evil thought penetrates your mind. That had to come straight from the devil. And what Paul is saying here is, listen, when you get ready to pray, you get dressed up. The helmet of salvation to protect your thinking, the breastplate for your emotions, the girdle of truth, the sword of the Spirit, which is both defensive and offensive, and above all, he says, the shield of faith. That word for shield is the Greek word used for door. We're not talking about one of those little round shields. We're talking about one of those big shields that's the form of a door that oftentimes they would set up, get down behind it, and be totally, completely protected by it. And what he's saying is, get dressed up for the battle of faith when you and I come to pray. In our personal prayer life, we are going to be attacked with all kinds of things, from the telephone to a wandering mind, sleepiness, evil thoughts, you name it. Why? Because Satan hates praying people. He hates them because they're his greatest enemy. You see, he doesn't hate preaching nearly as bad as he hates praying. And so therefore, when you and I think in terms of devoting ourselves to prayer, because of the awesome potential of a single person devoted to prayer, expect to be attacked, because he's going to attack you one way or the other. So as you think about what he says here, he says, be on the alert. He says, be on the alert when you begin to pray. Persevere, devote yourself, set aside time, devote yourself to it. And he says, be on the alert. Now, then he says, with thanksgiving. If you'll notice in the third chapter, he says here three times in three verses right together, verse 15, 16, and 17, he speaks. He says in verse 15, and be thankful. We're back in Colossians 3 now. Verse 16, he says, thankfulness in your hearts to God. Verse 17, giving thanks through him to God the Father. Why all this emphasis on thanksgiving? And why this emphasis in thanksgiving in prayer? Now watch this. No matter what you and I ask in God for, and this doesn't always come quickly, nor does it come easy, but he says, be on the alert with thanksgiving. Now watch this. If I can bring my petition to God, and in bringing my petition, I can genuinely thank him for answering my prayer, what I have done is I have expressed faith right up front. God, I want to thank you for hearing and answering my petition. And so thanksgiving is a beautiful mix of petition with thanksgiving, which ultimately results in our faith. That is an expression of faith when I'm able to thank him for that. Now, if you're going to have a prayer life that really makes a difference, that's going to have any impact, have an impact on your life, the lives of other people, there are four things I believe are essential. Number one, and that is to set a definite time. If you don't, you won't devote yourself to prayer. It doesn't happen. The reason I know that is because since Satan hates that above every other activity you and I engage ourselves in, he's going to do everything in his power to keep you what? Busy. To keep you busy so you can say, I don't have time to pray. Now think about this. This God of ours who's given us 24 hours in every day could take us out just in a split second if he chose. For me to tell God, I don't have time to talk to him, none of us would think that's reasonable. We don't have time to talk to God, who is the source of every second, every heartbeat. And if Jesus spent his mornings and his evenings in prayer, and all of us have enough problems and heartaches and burdens and trials and tribulations in life, and friends who have them, and a whole world out there is hurting, all of us have enough to need to go to him often and talk to him. Set aside a time. If you don't, it won't happen. And my friend, listen, no matter what you say, none of us are excusable. We all have time to pray if we felt the motivation for doing it. Now, you know why we don't? The one word that sums it all up is called pride. I think that I can manage without it. You know what motivates folks to pray? hot water. That's what motivates us to pray. Trouble, trials. I have never seen anybody who was in real trouble that you had to say, well, man, just pray. What they're saying is, I've been talking to God. Isn't it amazing that it takes that to make us pray? You know why? Because it's pride. I think I can do it without it. And so I'll go ahead and try my best to do without it. It's pride. Number one, a time. Secondly, a place. You say, what in the world does a place have to do with it? Here's what it has to do with it. There's something about having a spot in your home, a place, in a bedroom or wherever it may be, in the den, or maybe in the bathroom. That's the only place you have privacy. A place where you and God get together, where you battle it out with those things that you and He just need to deal with privately in your life. There's something about a place. Here's what it is. Once you have a place, somehow, when you get to that place, you are more ready to pray than if you're just praying hither and yonder and yonder, in this place, that place, and the other, because that's what you do there. My mom made me a number of afghans when she was alive, and one of them, the first one she gave me, I brought it and put it in this prayer room back in. It's been there ever since I've been the associate pastor of this church. And I have one at home. When I walk in my study, it's the first thing I see. You say, well, is that a security blanket? Brother, you better believe it is, because it keeps me reminded of where my security is. And it can only be found in this world in one place, and that's Jesus. The third thing is a purpose. If you don't have a purpose, you won't pray. You just pray here and yonder, and things arise, and this, that, and the other. You'll pray a little bit here and there, but you won't pray much. What's the purpose? Now, here's the purpose. The purpose, ultimately, is not to get something from God. And I don't know when I discovered this in my own life, but I can remember thinking this and thinking, dear God, how could I have missed this? Most people's primary purpose for praying is getting something. You know what God sees their primary purpose for praying? Developing an intimate, warm, personal intimacy with Him. You see, listen to this, giving you and me things, that's no big deal with God. But this is a big deal. Bringing us from the distractions of the world into a warm, intimate, personal relationship with Him so that we want to talk to Him. We want to listen to Him. We love Him. We worship Him. We praise Him. We adore Him. We are delighted with Him. We are satisfied just kneeling before Him, lying before Him, or sitting before Him, and just listening and talking and reading and praying. You see, what happens is, it's in those times you and I get to know Him. And you don't get to know God very well just asking Him for this and give me that and help that one, bless this and provide this and provide the other. There's something about spending time alone with Him. And the purpose needs to be to get to know Him. How does He operate? Who is this God I love? Who is this God I serve? What is He really like? Lord, just show me. Here's what happens. When you and I turn our hearts toward Him, He begins to unveil Himself to us. We begin to see and understand the ways of God that we never understood before. And I'm here to tell you, you listen to 10,000 sermons, and you'll never get what you get on your face or on your knees or in your chair sitting before the Lord just listening to Him, because that's just you and Him. That's just you and God talking.
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21: Today's scripture reading is Romans chapter 8, verses 26 and 27. In the same way, the Spirit also helps our weakness, for we do not know how to pray as we should, but the Spirit Himself intercedes for us with groanings too deep for words. And He who searches the hearts knows what the mind of the Spirit is, because He intercedes for the saints according to the will of God.
12: The Holy Spirit is part of the Trinity, one with the Father and Son, omnipotent and omniscient. He knows exactly what God's will for our life is, so it's wise to depend on His guidance, especially in prayer. Even the most intelligent people operate with limited knowledge. We don't know what the future holds, and our desires may not fit God's plan. That's why prayer isn't just talking to God. It's an opportunity to align our heart with His. The Holy Spirit directs our prayers, impresses truth upon us regarding what we have asked, and ultimately opens our mind to God's will. There are believers who give up on prayer because our human limitations prevent fully understanding how it works. But stepping away from communication with God means missing out on the Spirit's remarkable work on our behalf. And we never have to worry about praying the wrong thing. If we ask for something outside the Father's will, the Spirit intercedes and asks for what is right. When God's will is our true desire, we'll find ourselves increasingly sensitive to the Holy Spirit's guidance. He is our connection to the Father in prayer, and because He leads, we can always follow with confidence.
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12: When you're falsely accused, what do you focus on? Christians can choose a healthy response. Here's a moment with Charles Stanley.
14: How are we going to respond when people mistreat us, persecute us, say all manner of evil against us, as he says, falsely for his sake? Can we say, yes, I am blessed above all this? Because some of you may go home this afternoon and you're going to get persecuted. You go to your job tomorrow morning, same thing could happen. You go to school, whatever it might be. Maybe somebody you don't even know just lets you have it about something. Will you be able to say, thank you, Lord. I just want to bless you and praise you, Jesus. Here's what that does. That gets your mind off the persecutor and onto the Father. Then you begin to immediately think what? Proving my faith, purifying my life. I wouldn't choose that person, but purifying my life. And
1: 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It is a choice we make. And it's my prayer that you and I will always be able to make the right choice.
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0: Through the Bible is a five-year study of God's entire Word, and together we discover God's purposes in history and our lives, found only when we believe in Jesus Christ. Do you know Him yet?
1: Thank you for listening to Through the Bible. A reminder that these shows continue to air because of your support. If you were ministered to by this program, please let them know by calling 1-800-65-BIBLE.

To Luke chapter 13, we're going to go from verses 10 to 21. In the context of this Jesus teaching on the kingdom of God, it was the healing of this woman on the Sabbath day. This woman who desperately needed healing. And what Jesus is saying to his hearers, and indeed is saying to every one of us who are listening, he is saying that we must enter into the kingdom of God now. How? By turning away from false religion and false belief system and yielding to the Holy Spirit. By rejecting the kingdoms of the world and embracing His kingdom, His rule over us, by stopping to live by our rules and obeying His. Look with me at the text, please. This dear woman who is bent over in pain, and now you've probably seen people like that, and you don't see them much in the United States, but you see them a great deal overseas. They're literally bent over, and they cannot even turn around unless the whole body turns around to see. She was doubled over. That's Exhibit A. It was Exhibit A of the vital importance of being set free by Jesus, spiritually. Set free from the slavery of sin and Satan into the freedom of the Son of God. Hear me right, please. Worse than her physical affliction was her social stigma. Because you remember in the last message, we saw how the Pharisees, the Jews in the time of Jesus, had a faulty belief system. They believed that every physical infirmity, that every disease, that every sickness, every suffering is a result of sin. And therefore, it is the consequences of their sin. And they presumed that all suffering is to basically bring about the judgment of God. And therefore, a person's physical suffering made them to be an outcast. Because these pompous, arrogant, self-righteous people, when they did not experience suffering, they said, looked at people and said, ah, ha, ha, ha, ha, they're sinners. I'm not. And that is why Jesus needed to deal with that false belief system. She was an outcast. Listen to me. When everyone gave this woman a wide berth, Jesus welcomed her. While everyone avoided her, Jesus loved her. When everyone would have been embarrassed to be associated with her, Jesus laid his hands on her and healed her. While people rejected her, Jesus broke the evil spirit's hold over her. She became completely and totally healed. Oh, then came the rulers of the synagogue. Look at verse 14. With no gratitude to God and praise to God and thanksgiving to God for his supernatural healing and miracle, they attacked Jesus for healing on the Sabbath. But they were too coward to confront Jesus face to face, so they were talking to the people. Look at him. Look at him. Couldn't he do that all week long? Why does he have to do it in the Sabbath? These synagogue leaders, instead of praising God, glorifying God because of this miracle, they criticized Jesus. These legalistic Pharisees, instead of thanking God for his mercy and thanking God for his grace and thanking God for his goodness for a desperately needing woman, they became, here's the word, literal, the word indignant. In other words, they were furious with Jesus for the miracle. Why? He broke, listen carefully, the man-made rule. The man-made rule. This is not the Word of God. This is not the Old Testament. This is not the commandment. It's so incredible when you think about it. Because these Jewish leaders did not deny the miracle. They did not deny it. They actually confirmed the supernatural work of Jesus. But instead of them believing in Jesus, their hearts were hardened.

0: hypocrites.
1: Verse 15.
0: You hypocrites. Why? Because even their own rabbinic interpretation of the commandments. This is not the commandments. It's their own interpretation of the commandments in a book called the Mishnah. It's not authoritative word of God, although so many of them put it as equal to the word of God. This is dangerous, brethren. Listen to me. Even their own interpretation of the commandment said that you can take an animal on a Sabbath for feeding and drinking. Even so, the animal can carry the load as long as they themselves don't carry it on the Sabbath. The animals can. And here's what Jesus is saying. You see the frustration in our Lord. He's saying, if this is your interpretation about the Sabbath regarding animals, that you can feed them and you can give them a drink on the Sabbath, how much more this Jewish woman, the daughter of the covenant, how much more this daughter of Abraham and her desperate need? What better day to free her from the load of pain and guilt and suffering than the Sabbath? What better day to set her free than the Sabbath? What better day to receive forgiveness and healing and restoration than the Sabbath? What better day to give her eternal rest on the day of rest? This confrontation with the Jewish leaders reveals how heartless legalism is. It's heartless. How hypocritical ritualistic religion is. How unreasonable false religion is. Listen to me. Those people in our culture today, in our society today, who follow the walk religion, make no mistake about it, it is a religion. Walk is a religion. If they can get rid of Christianity, as they think, I'm telling you exactly what they believe. They say if they can get rid of Christianity, they would have a utopia in society. I have news for them. Now, whether they know it or not, if Christianity is not in our society, this will be hell on earth. The source of all true love. You notice I said true love, not the mishy stuff that they talk about. The source of all true love is Christianity. The source of all true compassion is Christianity. The source of all true wisdom is Christianity. The source of all true blessings for our society is Christianity. And when the church is taken out of here, God have mercy on them. Listen, I'm telling you, I mean, just all you need to do, and the young people particularly, just start studying history correctly. You'll discover that Christians started all the healing movement, all the hospital movements, all the orphanage movements, all the education movements, all started by Christians. And it was a Bible-believing Christian who for 23 years became alienated from his family, became alienated from his friends and colleagues in Parliament in England. But for 23 years, because of his biblical conviction, he did away with the horror of slave trading, and his name is William Wilberforce. The problem is they don't want to face reality. Now, beloved, this woman's healing is analogous of God's sovereign work of salvation in every one of our lives. And for those whom he's trying to reach with his love of salvation and with the word, the gospel of Jesus Christ, this is a metaphor of what Jesus came to do for Israel, because the Bible said he came to his own, but his own received him not. But then to everyone who have received him, he gave them the power to be called the children of God. He will bypass all the self-righteous, arrogant people, and he'll become so close to the humble and broken at heart. Those who are burdened by sin and they know it and they want to repent of their sins. He bypasses those who think that they can save themselves and that they have the power to do that. And he reaches to those who confess their helplessness in saving themselves. He bypasses all those who think that their freedom is a way to be free from God and from His Word. And He reaches down to a repentant, humble, broken spirit. Immediately after this, Jesus, after healing this woman, look at verse 18 with me, please, Luke 13. Immediately goes into the kingdom of God, because it's relevant here. What is the kingdom of God like? Indeed, he was asking, what is the future rule of God in the hearts of men and women 2,000 years from now when he was speaking? What is the rule of God in the hearts of men and women, boys and girls, are going to be like 2,000 years from now? In the sense, what is the future of the true Church of Jesus Christ? Those who will accept Jesus for hope and healing. What will the 21st century church be like? You see, many of the Jewish people in the time of Jesus, they thought that he came in order to deliver them from the yoke of Rome, from servitude to Rome. But when he failed to do so, when he did not do what they wanted him to do, when their expectations were not met, what they wanted, when they discovered that Jesus' kingdom is a spiritual kingdom, that Jesus' kingdom is an eternal kingdom, they rejected him. They rejected him. Except for a handful of disciples. That's the mustard seed. That's the mustard seed. Even after the resurrection, there were 500 eyewitnesses to the resurrection. 500. And on the day of Pentecost, there were only 120 people there. Think about this with me. 120 people, very tiny. From a human perspective, it's a very pathetic number. There's not much to show for 3 years plus of ministry of Jesus. His closest followers, his inner circle, well, there were only 12, one of them actually was a traitor. Far from being an inspiring movement, a big crowd in the stadium shouting the praise of Jesus, it's a tiny, tiny, tiny, tiny beginning. Even that handful of disciples, they did not anticipate the kingdom of God to be a spiritual kingdom. They thought still going to be earthly kingdom with power and authority, splendor. They did not comprehend what the kingdom of God is all about. Even the disciples, like all their other countrymen, the disciples expected external kingdom, power, trappings of power. In fact, you remember the mother of James and John, when she came to Jesus, said, "Hey, my boys are really good boys. They got your back. Put one on the right, one on the left." Huh? He said, "They're going to be baptized with the baptism I'm going to be baptized with." See, they thought it was splendor, power, authority. They're going to rule. Verse 18, he asks the question, what is the kingdom of God like? Verse 19, he gives us the answer, a mustard seed. The tiny, tiny, tiny seed. He chose that instead of a grain or barley or any other. It's the smallest. The small seed grows into the largest garden plant. The smallest seed grows sometimes up to 15 feet high. But what's really more important, that smallest seed grows to give shelter to many birds so they can nest in it. That is the kingdom of God where you and I belong to. Jesus wanted his disciples to understand that his kingdom, viewed from an external and visible perspective, is so small. But eventually it will expand to include every language, every tribe, and every nation. His kingdom, not very impressive at all in the beginning. And yet, the time is coming when hundreds of millions will follow Jesus. This handful of disciples, they were so insignificant, and yet it was said of them, they've turned Rome upside down. The obscure beginning of his kingdom gave way to a global force for God and for good. They're not so distinguished by power and majesty and splendor and public display of glory. It is now global. You would not even imagine back then that millions of people would be glad to die for Jesus. I met some of them. Every time the persecution heats up in China, the numbers of Christians multiplies. The more persecution in many a country, the more the numbers of the believers multiply. This is a prophecy by our Lord here, that the rule in the hearts of men and women will grow and grow and grow and grow and grow out of all proportion to its beginning. So much so that when the Lord returns in glory, the Bible said he'll return with multitudes, unnumbered numbers. For the Bible said, the kingdom of this world become forever the kingdom of our Lord and of his Christ, and he will reign forever and ever and ever. In spite of its humble beginning, the kingdom of God will be enlarged to become a mighty force, just as the prophets have prophesied and envisioned. And remember, in the end, God will establish his Son as the King of kings and the Lord of all lords. It will shatter the nations. His rule will shatter the nations, and he will rule over them with a rod of iron. His righteous reign will flourish, and there will be true peace. And I don't know about you, I can't wait. Isaiah predicted in Isaiah 53, his reign was spread abroad. Look at verses 20 and 21 with me, please, Luke 13. And again Jesus said, what shall I compare the kingdom of God? It's like a leaven, which a woman took and hid in three measures of flour until it was all leavened. I've seen that with my eyes when my mother puts that little leaven inside the dough, small dough. Then next morning, it's way, way overflowing in the jar. Now, while the previous parable that Jesus gives us about the mustard seed emphasized the external growth of the kingdom, this parable of the leaven emphasized the internal influence of the kingdom of God. This tells me, no matter how powerful the influence of evil may appear now, no matter how visible the influence of evil may appear now, no matter how mighty the influence of evil appears now, no matter how daunting the influence of evil appear now, the positive influence of the kingdom of God is much greater. Yeah. Oh, it might not be apparent, might not be visible, might not be clear to some, it might not grab the headline news. Even it may be mocked and scorned, it may be rejected and attacked, it may be falsely accused and named names, but make no mistake about it, soon you will see with your eyes the power of the kingdom of God manifested. Soon you will see that same Jesus who is now mocked in the media and by Hollywood will soon reign and rule with an iron scepter. You will soon see how he's going to appear with power and great glory. You will one day soon, every eye is going to see him, and those who pierced him will mourn that one day soon they will bow to his majesty. One day soon, they will confess him Lord of all. One day soon, they will see him judging his enemies and make them to be his footstool. And that day may be sooner than any of us think. And that is why I never miss the opportunity of saying to anyone, come to him now while the door of opportunity is open. Come to him now and face him as your Savior in the end, not as your judge. Today is the day. Now is the hour.
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2: You see, most of us are constantly being shaken. 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
3: Today on Focus on the Family with Jim Daly, British evangelist Jay John has words of encouragement for each one of us. Thanks for tuning in. I'm John Fuller.
4: Over the past few years, Jay John has become a favorite among you, the listeners, and so we wanted to share another great message from him. Today, he'll be talking about perspective, and if you've ever gone through a tough time, you know how important it is to have an accurate perspective on your situation. So I think this presentation will be invaluable to you.
3: Yeah, I'd agree. And here's Jay John speaking at River of Life Church in Felixstowe, Suffolk, England.
2: Killy and I, we went to speak at this conference, and they put us up in a hotel, and we were put up on the 37th floor of the hotel, okay, pretty high. And we were about to go to bed when we started to hear some fireworks, and the curtains were already closed, so we opened the curtains, and we couldn't believe it. The fireworks were just outside our window. Literally outside our window. But we were like one floor above the fireworks. So we drew two chairs, pulled them by the window, sat by the window, and we had a 30-minute firework display, and we were able to view them from above. And the perspective was completely different to any other experience that we had had in our lives viewing fireworks. Now, what do we need in life? We need insight, we need foresight, we need oversight. Insight is like looking at something detail. So it's like looking at something through a microscope. Foresight is looking at a distance, but it's like looking through a telescope. Oversight is a bit like being in a helicopter, looking down at where you live. The perspective is very different. Yeah? Now, who has got insight? Who has got foresight? Who has got oversight? Okay, that's a question, not a rhetorical question. Who? Only the Lord. And that's why in worship, we are tuning into the melody of heaven. We're tuning into God. Because what do we want? We want to have His insight. We want to have His foresight. We want to have His oversight. And of course, we want to have some hindsight. Wouldn't you fancy a bit of that as well? Yeah, it would be very good to have a bit of hindsight, but sometimes, yeah, we've got so many blind spots, haven't we? Yeah, and if a human doesn't reveal the those blind spots, it'd be great if God will, and God will. He really will. So what I want us to do this morning is I want to encourage you to look in five different directions, okay? Five different directions. You see, if we change the way we look at things, the things we look at change. Now, what was God's first question to Adam? Where are you? What was Jesus's first question? What are you looking for? That was his first question. God's first question, where are you? Jesus' first question, what are you looking for? Okay, so I'm going to ask you those two questions. Where are you? Where are you hiding? Are you hiding? Behind some fig leaves? Where are you? What are you looking for? And I want to remind you this morning is look in five directions. Okay, number one, look up. The psalmist in Psalm 121 wrote this, I lift up my eyes to the mountains. Where does my help come from? My help comes from the Lord, the maker of heaven and earth. Amen. Look up. Are you feeling a bit kind of down and heavy, burdened? Don't look down. Look up. Where does my help come from? My help comes from the Lord, the maker of heaven and earth. I'm looking up. Have you noticed today? People with their little mobile phones, and they walk in the street like this, don't they? I can't believe it, how they do it, and kind of not looking like this. Now, have you noticed this? I do people watching. I actually like going to coffee shops for a little coffee, nice almond croissant, but I like watching people, okay? And I've noticed this. They do this. Now, when you remove the phone, notice their body posture. They all need to see a chiropractor. They're like that. They're hunched up. Stand up. Look up. This lady went to see her GP because she was feeling kind of very down, very downcast. And the doctor said to her, look, this is what I want you to do. Because the doctor knew that she, from home, she walked to the station to go to work. So she says, right, this is what I want you to do. For 4 weeks, I want you to walk out of your house, walk to the station, and when you walk to the station, I want you to look at the chimneys of the houses. Okay? And just do that. That's my prescription for you. 4 weeks, come back and see me. She went back to see the doctor. Doctor says, how are you? She says, I'm amazing. Amazing. You know why? Because she stopped looking down. She started looking up. Because she looked up, she could breathe better. She could feel better. I mean, just the physical posture of just looking up. And for us, of course, we're looking up to the Lord, the maker of heaven and earth. And it's a reminder, isn't it? This Lord, who's the maker of heaven and earth, I mean, if he made the whole earth, all the heavens, he's pretty capable. Isn't he? He's pretty capable. And it's a reminder that actually when I start looking up rather than looking at focusing on my little problems, I gain insight, I gain foresight, I gain oversight, and it changes the way I see things. So we read in Psalm 105, verse 4, look to the Lord and his strength. Seek his face always. Look to the Lord. Look to his strength, because our strength is weak. And we read, those who look to him are radiant. They're always looking to the Lord. They're spending time with the Lord. They're drawing from the Lord. Psalm 16, verse 8, I keep my eyes always on the Lord. With him at my right hand, I will not be shaken. You see, most of us are constantly being shaken. We're being stressed. We're being pulled. But when I look to the Lord, I'm not going to be shaken. I'm not going to let anything shake me. I'm not going to let anything make me feel downcast. So look to the Lord. And there's quite a lot of pressure in our society, in our world, in our communities not to do that. But I would rather stand with God and be judged by the world than stand with the world and be judged by God. Okay, number two, look in. So we read in 1 Samuel 16, verse 7, the Lord doesn't see things the way you see things. People judge by outward appearance, but the Lord looks at the heart. Psalm 139, search me, God, and know my heart. Test me, see if there is any offensive way in me. We were staying at this hotel, and I'm like a little kid when I get into the room. I want to have a look at the view, look at the room, and then I go into the bathroom. And this particular hotel, there were two sinks. I was a little happy bunny, and they had a big, big mirror, and, you know, like five times the size of our mirror. And I'm like, whoa, you know. But sometimes the big mirror is, you know, it's a bit too big really, isn't it? Because you don't want to see everything, do you? And but then there was this little mirror. And I, you know, I'm like, I open the drawers, have a look what's in. But this mirror, and I pulled out the mirror. And as I pulled this little mirror out, it was a magnifying mirror. And the light came on, and I looked at myself, no! And Killy thought I'd slipped in the bathroom. So she comes running in, what's the matter? I said, I've got blackheads. Where did I get this blackhead from? Now, what would it be like if you and I looked into God's mirror? Ooh. I know, a bit humming there. What would it be like if we looked into God's mirror? At the airport, you've got to put your stuff through an x-ray machine. You've got to go through a machine. What if we went through God's x-ray machine? What would God pick up? What would God pick up in my mind? What would God pick up in my heart? What is it he would pick up? What would he see? He'd see all sorts of things. Jesus made 8 statements. They're known as the Beatitudes. And the word Beatitude in Greek, Magarios, blessed, be happy. Yeah. And in one of those, it says this. Blessed are the pure in heart who shall see God. Okay. The word pure in Greek, I'm Greek. Yeah. So don't worry, but now you can say you know a little Greek. But the Greek word for pure is katharos, which literally means no mixed motives. So who are the people? Who are the people that are going to see God? They're the people who have no mixed motives. They're the people who have no agenda. No other agenda, no other motive. They're the people. There's no underlying hidden little thing going on here. I'm looking to the Lord. That's what I'm looking. I'm looking to the Lord. But I know as I look into my heart, I need some cleansing. We look up, we look in. I'll revisit the looking in a moment. Number 3, we look back. So we read this in John 1, verse 29. John, who is John the Baptist, saw Jesus coming towards him and said, look, there is the Lamb of God who takes away the sin of the world. He's the one who takes away the sin of the world. We've got 3 sons. When our firstborn son, he was about 4, he and I went to buy his mum a Mother's Day present. So we're out looking at stores. He's 4 years of age. We go into one store. As we walk into the store, there's this massive sign, and the sign read, do not touch. All breakages must be purchased. Why didn't I just walk out? I mean, and it's not just I've got a 4-year-old son. I know what I'm like. It's almost like because it says do not touch, there's this pull, isn't there? You just want to prove the point that you can if you wanted to. But Michael's only 4. and I saw it from the corner of my eye. He knocked it, and it was like slow motion as this thing just fell to the ground. And I was like, no! And it fell to the floor, push, smashed. The manager came out of nowhere. I mean, it's like, beam me up, Scotty, you know? And the manager just stood there, didn't say a word, pointed to the sign, do not touch. All breakages must be purchased. Now, there's no way that four-year-old Michael could pay for the damages. Only his daddy could pay for the damages. There is no way that you and I can pay for the damages. Only our Heavenly Father can pay for the damages. And he did.
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2: Number four, we look around. And in Matthew 5, verse 14, this is what we read. You are the light of the world, like a city on a hilltop that cannot be hidden. No one lights a lamp and then puts it under a basket. Instead, a lamp is placed on a stand where it gives light to everyone in the house. In the same way, let your good deeds shine out for all to see, so that everyone will praise your Heavenly Father. So yes, we have sung. Yes, we are fellowshipping. We're digging into God's word. But when we leave, we leave as his witnesses, as his ambassadors. You see, people don't care how much we know until they know how much we care. They don't care how much we know until they know how much we care. Now, some people create happiness wherever they go, and some people create happiness whenever they go. I mean, let's be honest, come on, there are, aren't there? I mean, sometimes when they leave, you're like, oh, that's good, isn't it? Oh, dear. Don't be one of these people that creates happiness whenever you go. Be one of these people that creates happiness wherever you go. In other words, you and I can make the difference in someone's life. So leave the church today and say, Lord, I'm a channel of your goodness and grace. Help me to make a difference this week. Whatever it means, whatever it is, whether it's to a neighbor, whether it's to an acquaintance, whether it's a random person, what can I do? How can I be a channel of goodness, a channel of grace, a channel to touch the lives of others? Do you ever occasionally get a prompting and remember someone you haven't seen for years? Yeah. Doesn't that happen randomly? Well, where did that thought come from? Was it just a random thought, or was it a God thought? Was it God bringing that person to your attention? I remember once there was, I said to Killy, I really feel God wants me to go and pray for this woman. So Killy goes, well, you better go. And I said, it's an hour there, and then I'll end up spending an hour with her, and then an hour back, that's like 3 hours. Oh boy, where am I gonna find 3 hours to go and do that? Anyway, time passes, and I said to Killy, I really feel I should go and pray for this woman. And Killy goes, well, you better go. I say, yeah, it's an hour there, an hour back. I've got to find 3 hours. I've got to find like a whole morning or a whole afternoon. I didn't go. A few weeks after that, we listen to the news. Our alarm goes off at 5:58. We listen to Tweet for the Day on Radio 4. 6 o'clock, get the news headlines. The news came on. The number one news of the day, the woman died. She's on the news. Her name's Amy Winehouse. Okay, and you're thinking, well, how could you have gone to see her? Because she rented my cousin's house. And my cousin said to me, John, whenever you want to go and meet Amy Winehouse, tell me and I'll take you. And I didn't go. Because, like, it's going to take me 3 hours. I didn't go. I was so remorseful. I was repentant. And I said to the Lord, I will never do that again. I think of somebody, I'll contact them, I'll phone them, I'll email them, I'll text them. I feel a prompting, I'll go and do it. I'll just go and do it. And I have, and I will continue to do it until I'm promoted to glory. So I'm encouraging you, don't be like me. Now, I didn't go and see her. Did God have a plan too? Did someone else go and see her? It's a challenge, isn't it? So just do it. Do it. And so we read this in 2 Corinthians chapter 4, verse 18. So we fix our eyes not on what is seen, but what is unseen. Since what is seen is temporary, but what is unseen is eternal. Eternal. The Bible says that the length of a good life is 70 years. Okay, now 70 years, that's 70 years. Now, some of you are thinking, goodness, I'm older than that. But even if you got 100 years, do you realize that 100 years is just a blip on the eternal screen? It's just a blip on the eternal screen. That's all it is. So it's like, whoa, look ahead and live your life in the light of eternity and prepare yourself for eternity. Not many people today have got that hope. A lot of people's hope today is a bit like a hospital gown. You're usually not as well covered as you think you are. Well, you can hear it sometimes. You hear it in people's voices. Oh, I hope so. What do you mean you hope so? This is a done deal. We look forwards. Life without Christ is a hopeless end. But life with Christ is an endless hope. It's an endless hope. I like what Job wrote. You will feel secure because there is hope. So I want to encourage you to leave today saying, that's what I'm going to do. I'm going to keep looking up. I'm going to keep looking in to remain clean. I'm going to keep looking back because it's only the cross that redeems me, saves me, heals me. I'm going to experience all that And then I'm going to look around. I'm going to be a channel of this to others, but I'm going to look forwards. Go as far as you can see and see how far you can go. Go as far as you can see. You see, that's the thing, isn't it? Because it's like, well, how far? I can see right up to there. But when I go up there, I can see further. That's my encouragement to you today. Go as far as you can see. And then see how far you can go. Press on. Move on. Become bigger, better for the Lord. Look up. Look in, look back, look around, look forwards.
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4: That was such a great message, and I think I'm going to have both my boys listen to it. It seems like young adults are especially susceptible to having tunnel vision, and Jay John's message was such a great reminder to always be looking for the bigger picture. That's true for all of us.
3: I think so, but especially for this generation of 20s and 30s. There's something there that they need.
4: Yeah, and Jay John just has so much wisdom. And we finally got him to come to Colorado last fall, and it was really a joy to meet him and Killy. They're very genuine, and over the few days they were here with us, they spent a lot of time just praying for the people they met in the halls. It was awesome. One of the things that most impressed Jay John and Killy during their time here was our team of counselors who spend all day on the phone giving great advice and listening to people who need the help. That's a free service we've been honored to provide for almost 50 years now. So if today's program brought up an issue that you'd like to talk about, perhaps you're worried about someone who seems to have lost perspective in life, maybe it's you, just give us a call. 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
2: Don't believe anyone who says it's easy to become a Christian. It cost God everything, including His own Son, and it'll cost you the same thing, including yourself. It's not easy. And those who would offer us an easy believism, a cheap grace, do us no favor at all. They delude us. It is difficult to come to God on God's terms.
3: Welcome to Grace to You with the Bible teaching of John MacArthur. I'm your host, Phil Johnson. The Puritan Matthew Henry said that it ought to be our chief and constant care to make our calling and election sure, to secure a title to heaven's happiness, and then to get the evidence of it. Sadly, there are many today who are absolutely certain they've received salvation when the fact is they are deceived. They're going through the motions, they're fooling everyone, including themselves. Might that describe you? What does the Bible say is the main difference between true Christians and false converts? Well, you're going to want to stay with us as John MacArthur takes the next few days on Grace to You to walk you through a salvation survey based on Matthew chapter 7. Now, John said that the passage we're about to look at is one of the most terrifying portions in the Bible. And I asked John to explain why he believed that some years ago. Here's what he said.
4: Well, to be told when you think you're about to enter heaven that you're going to hell is the most horrifying shock that any human could ever experience. But that is exactly what Matthew 7 says. In that day when they finally face the Lord, many will say to me, Lord, Lord, we did this, we did that, we did it in your name. And he'll say, depart from me, you workers of iniquity, I never knew you. Now we know that there are many, many people who think they're Christians and they are self-deceived. This is a massive number of people who are going to be in that crowd that say, Lord, Lord, it's us. Don't you know us? And he's going to say, depart from me. I never knew you, you workers of iniquity. This is the horror of building your house, the religious house, Jesus says in the Sermon on the Mount, on the sand and not on the rock. So this has to be the most frightening of all historic moments in all of redemptive history. When you think you're going to heaven and you find out you're going to hell. So we need to confront this. We need to take a look at this. And that's why we're doing this series on Matthew 7, 21 to 29. Not everyone who says to me, Lord, Lord, will enter the kingdom of heaven. What a stunning statement. The series is titled Salvation Survey, Saved or Self-Deceived. If you've ever heard anything from the Word of God, you need to hear this. This is the most important study we could ever air. Nothing could be worse than thinking you're going to heaven, finding out you're headed for hell. From the response we received when this study was aired in the past, it is clear that many people have never considered these issues until they heard this series. And many people have come to true faith in Christ through this series. So don't miss the next 4 days on Grace to You and take the salvation survey.
3: So, friend, what does saving faith look like? How does it change your attitudes, actions, and affections? And how can you know for sure where you stand before God? Find out now. Here is John MacArthur to begin his salvation survey.
2: Turn with me in your Bible to Matthew chapter 7. Matthew 7, 21 to 29. Let me read this to you as the setting for our day and ask that the Spirit of God would speak to us in these tremendous truths. Not everyone that saith unto me, Lord, Lord, shall enter into the kingdom of heaven, but he that doeth the will of my Father who is in heaven. Many will say to me in that day, Lord, Lord, have we not prophesied in thy name, and in thy name have cast out demons, and in thy name done many wonderful works? And then will I profess unto them, I never knew you.

Pass, when Jesus had ended these sayings, the people were astonished at his doctrine, for he taught them as one having authority and not as the scribes. Now, all through the Sermon on the Mount, in chapter 5, 6, and 7, the Lord has been setting forth the divine standards of his kingdom. As the anointed Messiah, the Christ, the King, he has certain principles which he has demanded of those who desire to enter the kingdom. Now, those principles occupy the thrust of this sermon, but they can all be summed up in one word. The requirement for entering the kingdom is that you be righteous. Righteous. And therefore, the whole sermon is summed up in chapter 5, verse 20. For I say unto you that except your righteousness shall exceed the righteousness of the scribes and Pharisees, ye shall in no case enter into the kingdom of heaven. The kingdom of heaven is God's world, God's dominion, salvation, eternal life. And entrance into that kingdom is dependent upon righteousness. Now, how righteous are we to be? Well, we're to be more righteous than the scribes and Pharisees. How righteous were they? Well, they were as righteous as a man could get on his own terms. They had come to the epitome of human achievement in religion. They were obsessed with religious function. As far as the people around them knew, they were exceedingly righteous. They seemed to do all the right things like praying and giving alms and fasting. They seemed to have all the right standards like not murdering and not committing adultery and making sure they maintained every minute element of the law. It seemed as though they were the ones who were exceedingly righteous, and yet the righteousness that Christ demands far exceeds theirs. In fact, our Lord is requiring a righteousness that is beyond man's capacity, a divine righteousness that comes from God, a standard that man himself is utterly unable to attain. Now, that leaves man with two options. You either live your life, you either invent your religion, or you come God's way. You either come on your terms or his terms, and that is precisely where the sermon climaxes in chapter 7, verses 13 and 14. And there our Lord says, enter in at the narrow gate, for wide is the gate and broad is the way that leadeth to destruction, and many there be who go in that way. Because narrow is the gate and hard is the way which leadeth unto life, and few there be that find it. Jesus says there are only those two ways. There is the broad gate, leads to the broad way, ends up in destruction. It is the way of easy religion. It is the way of human righteousness. It is the way of the scribes and the Pharisees and those who think they're good enough on their own. On the other hand is the narrow gate and the narrow way that leads to life, and that is the way of those who come with a broken heart, with contrite spirit, those who come and know they can't make it, they can't keep God's law, they can't meet his standard, they can't live up to his righteousness, they can't be as perfect as God is, and they cast themselves on the mercy of Jesus Christ, who imputes to them his own righteousness. Only those two ways, and that is the climax of the sermon. Now, having stated that great invitation to enter at the narrow gate, and we've covered it in detail, the Lord then shows how difficult that really is. It is not easy. Don't believe anyone who says it's easy to become a Christian. It cost God everything, including his own son, and it'll cost you the same thing, including yourself. It's not easy. And those who would offer us an easy believism, a cheap grace, do us no favor at all. They delude us. It is difficult to come to God on God's terms. First of all, it is difficult because you must recognize your own total inability. And that means the death of pride, and that's difficult. Because we are constantly told that we're the most important thing to ourselves. Now, the Lord points out the difficulty of entering in the narrow gate right in verses 13 and 14. First of all, it says in verse 14, few there be that find it. And the word find is important. It's difficult to enter the narrow gate because you have to find it, which implies a searching and a looking and an examining and an effort. It's as the Old Testament says, if you seek me with all your heart, you will find me. Nobody just stumbles along and falls into the kingdom of God inadvertently. It's a searching, and the idea is that it isn't easily made visible. Secondly,
It's difficult.

0: difficult not only because you have to find it, and that means a hard and diligent search. It's difficult because it means it's the opposite way that everybody else is going. Many go in the broad gate, few go in the narrow way. It's what James said when he said, friendship with the world is enmity against God. It's what John said when he said, if you love the world, the love of the Father is not in you. In other words, you have to come apart from the system to enter the narrow gate. It's difficult because the crowd is going the other way. It's difficult also because it is a narrow gate, and that means you come through naked, stripped of all yourself, your sin, your self-righteousness. You come through absolutely alone. You don't come through with a group. You don't come through with a family. You come through alone. And it is a constricted way, and you know it's going to be a narrow life, and you must count the cost. And Jesus said further, it's not only difficult because it's hard to find, it's away from the crowd, it's a narrow gate, but because you must agonize to enter it, he said in the Gospel of Luke. In other words, there must be penitence and confession and repentance and soul searching and brokenness. There is another reason why it's difficult to enter the narrow way. Another reason why it's difficult to admit that you don't make it. You can't live up to God's standard. You're not as perfect as you have to be. And that is because of false prophets, verse 15. And in 15 to 20, the Lord says, false prophets add to the difficulty because they stand in the way and they chase people onto the broad road. They're the ones trying to divert everybody for Satan's purposes and Satan's ends, telling people they can go through the wide gate with all their sin and selfishness and they can flop from side to side and wander all over a great big wide road and there's little price to pay. And so the Lord offers a choice and a verdict, a decision. But he says the right decision is to enter the narrow gate and it won't be easy. And he says, few there be that find it. Mark that, people. Few. Not many, but few. And there's one other reason why the few is only a few. Not only the deception of the false prophets, but listen to this, self-deception. Self-deception keeps people from entering the narrow gate. J.C. Ryle, Bishop Ryle wrote, the Lord Jesus winds up the Sermon on the Mount by a passage of heart-piercing application. He turns from false prophets to false professors, from unsound teachers to unsound hearers. And Tasker, the commentator, adds, it is not only false teachers who make the narrow way difficult to find, it is a man may also be grievously self-deceived that adds to the difficulty. In other words, not just the false prophets, but we can deceive our own selves into believing we're Christians when the fact is we're not. Now, that precisely is the issue the Lord takes up in verses 21 to 27, self-deception. And what a fitting climax it is to the sermon. Having stated all the principles, having warned about the false prophets, the Lord says, now let me warn you one other thing. Make sure you're not kidding yourself. Are you really a true member of the kingdom of heaven? And the Lord warns us about two categories of self-deception. Number one is a mere verbal profession, and number two is a mere intellectual knowledge. In verses 21 to 23, it is a verbal profession. Verse 21, not everyone that saith. Verse 22, many will say to me. Now, these are the people who make the verbal profession. They say they're Christians. And then in the second paragraph, it is the ones who have only an intellectual knowledge. They hear. Verse 26, everyone that hears these sayings. Now listen, then in verses 21 to 23, you have the people who say and don't do. And in verses 24 to 27, the people who hear and don't do. That's the issue, and they're deceived. On the one hand, it's a verbal profession. On the other, it's an intellectual knowledge. And I call it empty words and empty hearts. And that's what we want to speak to in our study today. These deal with the matter of self-deception. Mere verbal profession, mere intellectual knowledge is, as John Stott puts it, a camouflage for disobedience. Now you will notice that at the end of verse 21, you have a key word there. But he that doeth the will of my Father who is in heaven. It is not the ones who say, and it is not the ones who hear, it is the ones who what? Who do. In other words, the Lord is saying, if you do not live a righteous life, I don't care what you say or what you hear, you're deceived. Now, this is a very, very strong word. And I want you to listen as the Spirit of God speaks. Both of these closing paragraphs, verses 21 to 23 and 24 to 27, contrast a right and a wrong response to the invitation of Christ. And they show that our eternal destiny is determined by the choice we make. One, as I said, deals with what you say over against what you do, and the other, what you hear over against what you do. Now, keep this in mind. The Lord is not speaking to irreligious people. He is speaking to people who were literally obsessed with religious activity. They're not apostates. They're not heretics. They're not anti-God. They're not atheists or agnostics. They are utterly religious people, but they're damned because they're on the wrong road, and they are self-deluded. Now, maybe their self-delusion is a result of sitting under a false prophet, or maybe they've actually sat under the truth but have deluded themselves. They are not a lot unlike Israel, of whom Paul said they had a form of godliness but denied the reality of it. And I really believe, people, that this is a message that needs to be spoken today, because I am convinced that the Church of Jesus Christ is literally jammed full of people who aren't Christians and don't know it. Certainly, Jesus is saying many of those who think they're in aren't in, and only a few are. This is the ultimate delusion, people. You could be deluded about a lot of things, but to be deceived about whether you're a Christian, that's really getting at your eternal destiny. And so Jesus says you better check it very carefully. We have all kinds of people who are connected to the right religion and utterly devoid of the righteousness of God through Christ. We have multitudes of deceived people who are in the church, who are on the Jesus bandwagon, who think everything is well, and for them, judgment is going to be one big surprise. Frankly, there's no better way to undeceive them than by this particular sermon of our Lord. Now, some of these people, I believe, that are deceived are false prophets. I think some false prophets aren't deceived. They know they're phony. But I think some of them probably are self-deceived, so we'd see some of them in this group. But I think the many in verses 21 and following is not just false prophets, but all of those who are self-deluded and deceived about whether they're really redeemed. The Bible literally is filled with warnings to people who are deceived. Let me just give you one other illustration, Matthew 25. And it's very similar, and I think you'll get the picture. And the reason there are so many warnings, listen, is because there are so many people deceived. Many will say to me, Lord, Lord, and I'll say, I never knew you. Not a few, not an isolated bunch, but many. And because there are so many that are deceived, there are many warnings. Matthew 25:1 says, then shall the kingdom of heaven be likened unto 10 virgins who took their lamps and went forth to meet the bridegroom. And of course, the virgins are symbolic of people who are attached to Christianity, and the bridegroom is emblematic of Christ. Five of them were wise and five were foolish, like the people who built on the rock and the sand. And they were foolish, took their lamps, and took no oil with them. In other words, they had a form of godliness, but they didn't have the power. They didn't have what they needed. They didn't have the heart of it. They didn't have salvation. They just had churchianity. But the wise took oil in their vessels with their lamps. And while the bridegroom tarried, they all slumbered and slept. And at midnight, there was a cry made, behold, the bridegroom cometh, go out to meet him. Then all those virgins arose and trimmed their lamps. And the foolish ones said unto the wise, give us of your oil, for our lamps are gone out. And the wise answered, saying, not so, lest there be not enough for us and you, but go rather to them that sell and buy for yourselves. And while they went to buy, the bridegroom came, and they were that were ready went in with him to the marriage, and the door was shut. Afterward came also the other virgin, saying, Lord, Lord, open to us. But he answered and said, verily I say unto you, I know you not. Now there is a similar text. Go back to Matthew chapter 7. That's saying the same thing. There's going to come a day when people are going to expect the door to be open and it's going to slam shut forever in their faces. I don't know you. What a fearful thing. So many people think they're saved, think they're safe, and judgment for them is going to be a shock. What lulls people into that deception? What makes people really think they're saved? Well, let me give you several suggestions. First of all, I think many times it's because they have a false doctrine of assurance. In other words, let's assume that when you were led to Christ, somebody said to you, now, all you have to do to be a Christian is pray this little prayer and say this little formula based on certain statements. Well, you prayed it, you said it, you signed on the dotted line, and as long as you said it, and as long as you prayed it, and as long as you went through the thing, why, you're saved, and I don't want anybody to ever question that, and so forth and so on. And that very often happens, and you have a false sense of assurance. You want to know something? When you lead a person to Christ, you should never say, now I know you're saved, and don't you ever doubt it, and don't you ever let anybody else cause you to doubt it. Boy, you're saved. And I've heard people even say, if you ever ask Jesus into your life a second time, you are denying something that belongs to God. You're denying the permanence of his salvation. You are questioning God's integrity. You are, in a sense, casting against God that which he has said as if it weren't true. Don't ever do that. Just accept it. You said it. You signed the dotted line. And that's a lot of baloney. Don't let somebody's false assurance, somebody's false certification take the place of the convicting work of the Spirit of God. And I think a lot of times in our evangelism, as long as somebody says the prayer and prays the little thing and signs on the line and has the card stuck in their Bible, we give them this little psychological game that they don't ever have to worry about whether they're saved or not, when the Spirit of God never did that in the beginning because they never were really right. I can't ever say to someone, well, now, boy, I know you're saved, and don't you ever doubt it, and don't you ever ask again. It's all settled, and it's done because you said the little formula. If I do that, I give them a psychological assurance of something I don't even know is true. When Jesus said the seed of the word is cast on four soils, only one out of four turned out to be true. Don't go around certifying people's salvation. You give them a false assurance. Let God give them assurance through his Spirit, witnessing with their spirits that they are the children of God and crying, Abba, Father. Let God give them assurance when they add to their faith virtue. And as they add to their faith virtue and patience, and godliness and love, then shall their election be sure. Then shall they know they've been forgiven of their sins. Then shall they not be blind to the reality of salvation. That's God's work, not some certification by some human being. But I think a lot of people have been told they're saved, so they believe it. Another thing that I think lulls people into this deception is a failure of self-examination. They never really examine themselves. They get into such a grace concept that everything is grace and everything is forgiveness that they never really bother to face their sin. They hear somebody say, well, you don't have to confess your sin. Your sin's already forgiven. It's all taken care of. Everything is set aside. Don't even worry about that. Just go on, live your life. It almost borders on what is called antinomianism, or an attitude against the law of God. And people can get to the place where they don't even bother to examine their lives. Why do you think the Lord brings us to his table, 1 Corinthians 11, over and over and over and over again, in order that a man may examine himself? 2 Corinthians 13, 5 says you better examine yourself whether you be in the faith. If you don't, you're in danger of self-deception. You need to look at your sin. You need to look at your motives. Why do you do what you do? And believe me, if you're really genuinely saved, God will confirm that by his Spirit witnessing with your spirit. But if that confirmation isn't there, you shouldn't be under the illusion that just because it isn't there, you're okay by some certification by somebody or some little prayer you pray. Thirdly, another thing that I think causes people to be under the delusion that they're saved is a fixation on religious activity. In other words, they go to church, they hear sermons, they sing songs, they read the Bible, they go to a Bible study, they take a class, and because they're all wrapped up in religious activity, they think they're saved. But that's a very, very great illusion. Very great illusion. There are many in the church that are not. Tares among the wheat. And then a fourth area that I think lulls people into deception is what I call the fair exchange approach. And this is where whenever you see something wrong in your life, instead of really dealing with it and examining whether you're really a true Christian, instead of dealing with what's wrong in your life, you find something right with your life and you make a fair exchange. Oh, I can't be that bad. I mean, look what I did over here. See? And you're always trading off the negatives and the positives. And instead of really evaluating your life honestly with integrity and saying, am I a believer? And if I am, can I be doing this? You say, well, I know I do that, but look what I did over here. And you make a fair exchange and you whitewash the deal. You can be lulled into deception by some false assurance, by a failure to examine yourself, by a fixation on religious activity, or by a fair exchange approach. But in all of those cases, you're deceived. It's amazing to me how many people are deceived. And they can recite the creed, and they can tell you the day they were saved, and they can show you the card where they wrote the line, and they can say, we believe in Jesus, and so forth and so on. But the bottom line is this. With all of your false assurance, with all your failure to self-examine, with all this fixation on religious activity, and with the fair exchange principle in operation, the bottom line that you better examine is this. Do you live in total obedience to the Word of God? And when you disobey it, is there a sense of conviction and remorse that draws you to confess it to God? And if that isn't there, there's a fair question about whether you're even a Christian.
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1: First came the ex-Anthropic employee and self-proclaimed whistleblower who quit, citing his fears about AI development. One of the company's top scientists agreed, saying, quote, "We really do believe AI could kill all humans."

0: Not everyone agrees about the danger of AI, though. NVIDIA CEO Jensen Huang disagrees and says these claims are not grounded in science. He says there is a 0% chance of AI ending humanity. However, his critics would say, follow the money. NVIDIA has a gigantic stake in the further advancement of AI because it's their chips that primarily power large language AI models. Will the world come to an end? The Bible says yes, but not in an out-of-control AI apocalypse. King Jesus reigns and is the Lord of history, so we look to the one who holds the future. We look to Jesus. Welcome to Haven Today. I'm David Wolin, sharing the great story that's all about Jesus. Today, we're picking up a familiar topic for Haven as we begin a new series called Navigating AI with Wisdom. The debate around this issue is so incredibly massive right now. It's one of the top factors driving the stock market. It's impacting employment. It's drastically changing the way people use the internet and access information in general. And on top of that, it is a political lightning rod. Suffice to say, AI is a loaded topic. But for Christians, it's because of all this that we need to talk about it, with our Bibles in hand and seeking the Lord for His wisdom. And especially in light of how scary some of the headlines are getting, as multiple AI platforms admit their agentic AI bots have gone rogue, some trying to hack other companies, and all of this autonomous and unauthorized. Some claiming insider expertise are saying that within a few years, AI could even annihilate humanity. And yes, that's been a news headline. So, as followers of Jesus, what are we to do with this? Who are we to believe? And how are we going to know what will happen next, not to mention several years down the road?
1: The reality is, I don't know the answer to that. People smarter and more intelligent than me disagree on the answer to that. But what I do know is that I know who holds the future. I know where the story ends. And so with that fixed point in mind, I can then say, well, I know that AI is not going to lead to the extinction of humanity because I know a human named Jesus. And I think if AI is going to usurp humanity, AI first has to usurp him. And I don't think however powerful AI gets, I'm pretty sure it is never going to get more powerful than Christ.
0: From the UK, Pete Killingly will be joining me in a few moments for a riveting, relevant, and reassuring conversation about what Christians, and not just the techie types, all of us need to know so that we can walk wisely in the days ahead. Pete Killingly is also the author of A Christian's Guide to AI, just released a few years ago. There is no other book out there like this. It's written from a Christian point of view for non-techies. It's short and concise. It doesn't drift into technical verbiage. It just gets to the point and answers the questions we're all asking, or should be asking. And so, I'd invite you to get your copy of this groundbreaking book as soon as possible, and I specifically ask you to do that through Haven Today. A Christian's Guide to AI is our way of saying thank you to you for standing with Haven through a gift. Your gift not only keeps Haven on the air, but helps others to follow Christ. And you can give by phone at 865-HAVEN, 865-HAVEN, or online at haventoday.org. haventoday.org. And now, very much to the point, here's Shane and Shane with a song of worship. You've already won.

0: This is Haven Today. I'm David Wolin, and today joined by Pete Killingly from the UK. He is the head of church engagement for an organization called CARE. We'll hear in a moment about what that is. But he's here today because he's written a book called A Christian's Guide to AI. And so, Pete, welcome to Haven Today.
1: Hi, thanks so much for having me.
0: Well, let's hear a little bit first about the work that you do day in and day out. Obviously, you're an author. I know you've been a pastor, but what is this organization that you're involved with called CARE?
1: Yeah, so CARE is a Christian charity. It's a nonprofit working in the intersection between faith and politics. So it stands for Christian Action, Research and Education. And our office is about 5 minutes walk from the UK Parliament. So we're there working with MPs in the Commons and people in the House of Lords as well, looking to bring a Christian influence into politics and working on any issue really where we can be standing up for the vulnerable. So it's an amazing privilege to be working right there in Parliament. It brings lots of challenges as we fight to uphold biblical truth and do that in a way that is full of truth and grace. So one of the things we're really focused on as a charity is not only what we say, but how we say it.
0: Yeah, I appreciate that so much. I also appreciate the emphasis you just placed on that, because how we speak is a form of speaking. We communicate a lot with how we speak. And now, having a little bit clearer grasp of what you do day to day, you could have written on a wide range of issues, but you chose to write on AI. What drew you to that?
1: Yeah, that's a fantastic question. And when I first pitched the idea of this book to the publisher, I was very nervous. I'd not written a book before. I expected them to come back and say, why are you writing this? Why would we ask you to write this? And actually, that wasn't the question they had for me. They said, why are you writing on this? Which is exactly the question you just asked me, because I spend my day job is speaking at churches on a range of issues. So any topic that CARE works on in Parliament, I go around churches to update them and work through the Bible's teaching on that topic. And that includes AI. So at CARE, we've done work on AI. We've hosted parliamentary conferences on AI. And when a church said, we're looking for someone to come and speak on AI, therefore it was my job to really explore what the Bible had to say so that I could turn that into a talk for that church. So I added that to the list of talks I regularly give, and found myself more and more churches were saying, yes, we want you to speak on that. And then just one day, I remember it quite clearly, I was driving in my car, I think on the way to a meeting with a pastor, and it just popped into my head from God, really, this talk you've prepared, this could turn into a book. The draw for me was that I don't think there is another book quite at this level. There are other great books on AI. I've read them, I love them, I've learned a lot from them, but there aren't any books that are short and accessible, that the kind of thing you could read in an afternoon or a couple of afternoons, that really just get you thinking along the right track without getting into the complex theology and hopefully explaining things in a way that is just getting people thinking in these categories, not trying to give every answer, but just getting people thinking a little bit about faith and AI.
0: Yeah.
1: So the rest is history, really.
0: Yeah, I was thinking about this morning, the challenge of writing a book on AI at this moment. I was thinking, this is probably what it's like to try to track a satellite and tell someone where it is. Because as soon as you say, here's where it is, like it's moving at 13,000 miles an hour, it's already moved on, you know? So it's almost like, let's just talk about the trajectory, you know, of it. But the point of your book isn't to try to exactly nail down exactly what AI can and can't do today and what it's going to do next. You're talking about what it is as a Christian believer to carefully, theologically, thoughtfully understand the impact of how AI affects us, affects our witness, is affecting our world. I mean, it's not just one thing. It's not just a discussion of pragmatism, you know, a la what can AI do for me or why it shouldn't, but you're looking at this through a biblical lens. And I do think that that is a portion of the conversation. Actually, I think it's the conversation that is missing among all the pundits and big news outlets and all of that out there. It's a completely different kind of conversation, isn't it?
1: Yeah, 100%. I mean, there is some stuff in my book that's going to go out of date. There are examples of something AI is doing, something really stupid it's doing. Like if you ask it how many R's there are in strawberry, it tells you that there are 2 R's in strawberry. And if you were to ask AI that question a year ago, it would always get it wrong. And now if you were to ask AI that question, it gets it wrong.
0: Yeah.
1: Not very often, because it is learning and so on. So there are some things that are going to go out of date, yes. But what I'm interested in is how this interacts with our faith and some of the theological categories, theological principles that we live by. So what does it mean to be human? Well, that's not changing. Mm-hmm. What does it mean that God made us as people who are to work? Well, that's not changing. Mm-hmm. So if AIs come to take our jobs, the questions we're asking are not going to change. Well, what does it mean that we're seeking truth? Well, that's not changing. What does it mean for human connection? That's not changing. So there are so many areas which, yes, what AI can do will change, but the questions we need to ask, I think, are actually, they're always going to be there.
0: And every one of those things that you just brought up is answered theologically from God's word. Every single one of them. What does it mean to be human? What does it mean to work? And why does that matter? And so on. Those things can be answered pragmatically according to the modern worldview, whatever version of that is somebody holds, but it's entirely relativistic and subjective based on whatever criteria seems right to me at the moment. But when you fix that in the unchanging truth of God's word, we have a whole different approach to that. And that's one of the reasons why I found your book very compelling, because you were bringing us into the categories of conversation and deep thinking that when we fix ourselves, root ourselves to that unshifting foundation, suddenly these strong winds of AI are going to blow, but we're not going to be moved by them. And that's really good, because those winds are blowing really, really hard. Just today, I was scanning some of the headlines, and I mean, they're scary headlines. Multiple people are using words like the end of humanity. It's scary stuff. It's very alarmist. And so I think probably within us some fear that begins to creep up. And we think, what are we going to do, and what's facing us, and how should I approach AI? And I did not perceive that you were necessarily taking the extreme alarmist or fully embracing kind of a perspective. You're kind of walking the middle road.
1: The reality is, I don't know what the future holds with AI. I don't know if this is all hype and it's the AI companies are just talking up how powerful and dangerous their technology is, because that is going to increase their share price and that's going to get them more investment. And or maybe it really is going to be that dangerous. And the reality is, I don't know the answer to that. People smarter and more intelligent than me disagree on the answer to that.
0: Right.
1: But what I do know, and this is where I get theological, is that I know who holds the future. I know where the story ends. And so with that fixed point in mind, I can then say, well, I know that AI is not going to lead to the extinction of humanity, because I know a human named Jesus. And I think if AI is going to usurp humanity, AI first has to usurp him. And I don't think, however powerful AI gets, I'm pretty sure it is never going to get more powerful than Christ. And so bringing in those theological categories instantly calms my heart a little bit. Now, that doesn't mean that AI isn't going to cause some challenges for our world and challenges for our society. And it could be huge, unlike anything we've ever seen. But I do know the end of the story. And I know the one who is actually not just waiting for us at the end of the story. He's with us every step of the way. And so we can have all sorts of responses to AI. I'm not sure fear is one that Christians need to have.
0: Amen. Well, thank you for speaking from the last chapter of your book, first thing in this conversation, but I do think it's relevant for us.
1: That had to be the last chapter.
0: Oh yeah, of course it should. But let's dial it back now then to chapter one, which you wrote simply on understanding AI. What is AI? And we probably think we know, but bring us back to that basic question. Let's make sure we're all on the same page. What when we say AI, what are we talking about?
1: It is important to get the absolute basics. The best definition I've come across, and this is one I use in my book, is one from a chap called David Betts, who is a Canadian pastor. And it's very simply, he calls it a human-made simulation of intelligence in a machine. So I think the word simulation is really important. This is not actual intelligence the way you and I understand intelligence. This is a machine that in ways that are beyond me, because I'm not a computer scientist, but this is a machine that is able to simulate, mimic human intelligence. Sometimes what I like to do, instead of talking about AI as artificial intelligence, I like to call it apparent intelligence, because that's what it is. It appears intelligence. At its heart, though, it's just a machine predicting outcomes, predicting words, predicting patterns, and all of that.
0: That basic understanding is helpful. And I know you said in your book that you referenced a lot of surveys and, you know, ways that different generations are perceiving what AI is. And that knowledge that it's not sentient, it's not actually intelligent, it's not self-conscious. A lot of us don't actually believe that at this point, do we? We actually think there's something else going on.
1: You could understand why, because if you spend any time with AI, just chatting to ChatGPT or whatever your AI of choice, it's designed to come across as human. And that's a deliberate design choice, because we will spend more time going back and forth and asking questions and interacting and giving it all our data if it feels like having a conversation with a fellow human. If it feels like having a conversation with a very inarticulate robot that gives one-word answers, we'll get bored quickly.
0: Right.
1: So the design choice is that make it feel like talking to another person. But then the downside of that is it feels like talking to another person, and people start to wonder, oh, maybe there's something behind this. I can't remember the exact quote, but a couple of months ago, even Richard Dawkins was quoted in the mainstream news as saying, it feels like AI has a soul. And I don't know quite what to make of Richard Dawkins saying that, but it speaks to something that certainly talking to one of these large language models, which is a subtype of AI, does feel like that. And that can actually end up causing all sorts of problems.
0: Well, and our language usage within that only strengthens that perspective. So when you're having those conversations with AI, it feels very natural to put in personal pronouns and say you. Back in the day, you would look up at the right-hand corner and there's a little magnifying glass, and you knew if I clicked that, then I'm going to be able to search the platform or the site or whatever I'm on. Increasingly now, there are little AI buttons that you go and, you know, and click on, and whoop, here comes the AI assistant. Well, those assistants have names, and the person who is showing us how to use this platform was saying, well, here's how you interact with this AI agent. And then the person began calling it a she and a her, and I was thinking, there's something in me that is a little bit bothered and maybe a little offended by the way that we're sort of being forced to give personhood to AI, just in the way we have to interact with it.
1: Oh, I think spot on. So I would never call AI he or she. I'd never give AI a name, but plenty of people do. And sometimes they'll say to AI, what do you want me to call you? Or I'll chat to people who they call it Chatty G or whatever else. And there's actually, I remember one conversation actually with a friend, and we were talking all about AI and just everything to do with it. And he kept on referring to AI as he in the conversation. So he said this. And I'm like, fine, people do that. I'm used to that. What really struck me in that conversation, and I mentioned this in the book, is in the same conversation, he referred to the Holy Spirit as it. And I thought, oh no, we're getting things completely backwards. Completely backwards.
0: That's right.
1: There.
0: That's right. Yeah.
1: But at one level, you might say, well, okay, fine. It's not a he. It's not a person. I know that. And I'm sure you do know that. But what we're doing when we talk about AI with that personhood language is it helps us in a bad way to place more trust in it than we should. Because that's the way we're wired, is to trust people and to have conversation with people. And if it sounds like a person, if we're calling it a person, you may know deep down it's not a person, but you perhaps in the margin, you'll start trusting it more than you should.
0: That's right. That's right. And these are things that belong to God sovereignly, to create and give personhood, to make male and female, and something that God determines. When we create something of our own and then apply personhood and gender, we've stepped into shoes that aren't ours to wear. That's something that I have as a deep conviction when we come to AI. Well, let's then take a step forward in this conversation. We have been talking about an aspect of humanity, but there's more that makes us human, isn't there? What's important to see when we're thinking about authentic humanity that helps ground us for this conversation about AI?
1: I think one of the most important things about being human is that we are made for relationship. We're made for connection. So if you think about God, he is a God of relationship. He is Father, Son, and Spirit, united in love in this relationship that's been even before the foundation of the earth into eternity past and eternity future. God is relationship, and he's made us in his image. So he's made us to relate. So we relate to him, we relate to the creation, but we also relate to one another. And so having those human connections is at the heart of who we are. It goes back to the greatest commandment of Jesus. It's to love the Lord your God with all your heart, mind, soul, and strength, and to love your neighbor as yourself. And so what it means to be human is to relate to others. And one of the ways I think I see people using AI wrongly is we use AI in ways that makes us less quick to have relationship with others. And I'm not just talking about the extreme cases where you read in the news about someone who wanted to marry his ChatGPT, but even on the everyday cases, I will now often ask ChatGPT something when before I would have gone and asked a friend or asked a colleague because I didn't know the answer to a question. Right. And what I'm doing in that moment, I'm gaining, it's so much more efficient, right? I can just, you know, if ChatGPT gives me the right answer, okay, yeah, great, fine. That took me much less time than it would take me to phone a friend. But what I'm doing there is I'm missing out on the opportunity to develop relationships. And I think that's one of the downsides. I'm not anti-AI. I use it for all sorts of things, but I just always want to be hyper aware. If I'm using AI for this, what am I missing out on? Yeah. And I think that's something we all need to be thinking about.
0: Well, Pete Killingly, I've enjoyed our conversation very much. Thank you for engaging this and engaging us with the wisdom that you've brought to this after putting so much work in. So helpful. Thank you again.
1: Thank you so much for having me, David.
0: This is Haven Today. I'm David Wolin. We have covered a lot, but clearly there is much more to talk about. No Christian can afford to not be thinking about how to navigate AI with biblical wisdom. And so that's why I urge you to get Pete Killingly's book from Haven Today, A Christian's Guide to AI, our thank you for your gift, which you can make by phone at 865-HAVEN, 865-HAVEN, or online at haventoday.org, haventoday.org. I'm David Wolin. Won't you come back again next time? We'll be keeping it all about Jesus. It's the great story here on Haven Today. For your walk with Jesus, I'm David Wolin with Haven Today, inviting you to anchor your day in God's Word. When someone says God is good, do you say all the time? It's a common saying, but do you believe it? And how do you know that it's true? Is it because you have a good job or a new car or a new house? What about for the person who just lost a job or a loved one? In the midst of his own suffering, the Apostle Paul heard the Lord tell him, "My grace is sufficient for you, for my power is made perfect in weakness." Paul responded, "I will boast all the more gladly of my weaknesses, so that the power of Christ may rest upon me." And that's why we can say God is good all the time. Get more encouragement for your walk at haventoday.org.
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3: Hi, this is Dr. John Neufeld, and this is Back to the Bible Canada's Bible Minute. 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
0: 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Sing praise to him. Tell of all his wonderful acts. 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

0: I will give thanks to you, O Lord, among the peoples. 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
3: Hello, this is John MacArthur. 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
5: 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And Zach says, "Brian, you're dancing." It was amazing.
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7: I'm going to share something that we've not shared publicly before, but it ties it all together. Okay? A number of years ago, through a series of events I will not describe, Cynthia and I became aware of a distance that our children felt toward us. It's a very difficult thing for me to talk about. And we did not know quite what to do, because we wanted to make it right. We didn't know how. We have a mutual friend who is a very wise and seasoned counselor, and I called him. And I said to him, let me tell you where we are right now. I think we may need your help. He's very gracious. He listened without saying a word, and he said, "Oh, yeah," he said, "I got it. You need to meet with them all alone, not their mates, not in your home. We need to find a neutral place where the two of you meet with the four of them. But before you meet, I want you to write down for your sake, not make copies. We're not handing this out. For your own notes, write down the things for which you are sorry and you want to apologize. Understand, when you come together with them, it's not to force them to accept your apology. This is all going in that direction. You owe them these words of sincere apology." And I forget whether Cynthia started or I did, but we went through our list. And before we finished, one of the other of us finished the first or second one, there were tears. One just sobbed. We had no idea that the pain had been that deep. And then we went on through the list. He said, "Don't name 40 things, you know. Pick the things that you know would be the significant, and the Lord will show you. Talk them over, if you need to, between the two of you, but you work through." I think Cynthia mentioned four or five. I had five or six, and when she finished, or when I finished, the other one stepped up. And we could hardly get through it. When we finished, the counselor said, "That's fine. You should leave." We didn't get a response except the tears. No one interrupted anybody. It was a soul searching, I don't know, over an hour. We walked out, wept on our way out, wept in the car, cried on the way home. He spent time with them. I don't know what he told them. I don't know what they said. But he caught a hold of us, and he was ready to go back to the airport. We went by to pick him up, and they were all gone. And he said, "If I've ever witnessed the way it ought to be done, it was today. I have seen families go through this, but," he said, "today you did what you should have done. And they heard you. What they say to you back to you, whenever they're led to say it, will be between you and them. But you need to know there is nothing more you need to say about it.

0: 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Restoring relationships takes courage, and it takes humility. But making things right is always worth it. 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
3: I don't care how long you've been going to church, what you think you have done that's so good and righteous, and that you somehow believe God must let you into heaven for all the good you've done. That is not the teaching of the Bible. What can wash away my sin? Nothing but the blood of Jesus. That's what the Bible says.

0: heaven cannot be earned. It's very important. The Bible tells us heaven cannot be earned. And salvation will never be the reward for simply being good enough. Our hope rests entirely in what Jesus Christ has already done for us. Welcome to Hope for Today with Bible teacher David Hawking. We're in Galatians chapter 3, verses 19 through 29 again for day 3 of The Promise of the Gospel. Just before David takes us back into the passage, listen to our Galatians series Sermon Notes. 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Well, as promised, here's David with day 3 of his message, The Promise of the Gospel. Our text, Galatians chapter 3, verses 19 through 29.
1: So let's start with the reason for the law. Number one, it's to reveal our transgressions. Number two on your list, it's to reflect the character of God Himself. Number three, it's to reprove and rebuke unbelievers. Number four, to realize it was given to Israel, not the church. Number five, why the law? To recognize that it is a temporary and limited covenant. It could not take away sin. It not only could not take away sin, it could not give life. A third thing as to why it's temporary and limited, it could not make a man righteous before God. Number four, why is it temporary and limited? Because it did not invalidate the promise to Abraham. And here's a fifth thing why it's limited and temporary. It was given until the promised seed would come. What's the seed? Not the Jewish people, not the church or the Gentiles going to be saved and grafted in. So the only one who can save you is the seed, the Messiah of Israel. He's the only one. The Bible says that the Son of Man came to seek and to save that which is lost. He came to die for our sins. The whole issue is Jesus Christ our Lord. That's why Paul wrote, Christ is all in all. That means He's everything we need as individuals, yes, but in terms of all the body of Christ, we don't need anything else when you have Jesus Christ our Lord. His life supersedes all that's in the law. In fact, let's talk for a moment about the redemption of Jesus Christ, which Galatians does. Why are we redeemed only through Jesus Christ our Lord? Number one, to remind us that the law was fulfilled and paid for in its entirety by Jesus Christ our Lord. He's the only person who ever lived who's completely fulfilled everything that's in the law. It's already a done deal. To remind us the law was fulfilled, listen to Matthew 5, 17 and 18 and 19. Jesus said, "Think not that I am come to destroy the law or the prophets." Did you know the Jewish people today believe that's what He did? He destroyed the law and the prophets. They hold Him guilty for that. "I am not come to destroy, but to fulfill. For verily I say unto you, till heaven and earth pass, not one jot, not one little letter, smallest letter in the language, or one marking on those letters shall in any wise pass from the law till all be fulfilled. Whosoever therefore shall break one of these least commandments and shall teach men so, he shall be called the least in the kingdom of heaven. But whosoever shall do and teach them, the same shall be called great in the kingdom of heaven." Amen? Amen. Romans 10:4. Christ is the end of the law for righteousness to everyone that believeth. Ephesians 2, 14 to 16. For he is our peace, who hath made both one, and hath broken down the middle wall of partition between us, having abolished in his flesh the enmity, even the law of commandments contained in ordinances, for to make in himself of two one new man, so making peace, and that he might reconcile both unto God in one body by the cross, having slain the enmity thereby. Now listen to me, friends. It's not Jew and Gentile. They are both one. I remember saying years ago, what we need are more Jewish Gentiles. Boy, did the Jews get upset. Is it true that the Bible teaches that Jesus Christ made Jew and Gentile one? No wonder we don't have peace. In Colossians 2:14, blotting out the handwriting of ordinances that was against us, which was contrary to us, took it out of the way, nailing it to his cross. No wonder he says in the last chapter, God forbid that I should glory save in the cross of our Lord Jesus Christ, by whom the world is crucified unto me and I unto the world. Hebrews 8:13, in that he saith a new covenant, he made the first old. Now that which decayeth and waxeth old is ready to vanish away. Hebrews 9:15, for this cause he's the mediator of the New Testament, that by means of death, for the redemption of the transgressions that were under the first testament, they which are called might receive the promise of eternal inheritance. For where a testament or covenant is, there must also of necessity be the death of the testator. For a testament is of force after men are dead. Otherwise, it is of no strength at all while the testator lives. Whereupon, neither the first testament was dedicated without what? Blood. For when Moses had spoken every precept to all the people according to the law, look at what he did. He took the blood of calves and of goats with water and scarlet wool and hyssop and sprinkled both the book and all the people. While they are ducking at this ludicrous old man throwing blood all over us, he said, this is the blood of the covenant, the testament which God hath enjoined unto you. He sprinkled with blood the tabernacle, all the vessels of the ministry. Almost all things are by the law purged or cleansed with blood. Without shedding of blood, there is no forgiveness. Is everybody listening? I don't care how long you've been going to church, what you think you have done that's so good and righteous, and that you somehow believe God must let you into heaven for all the good you've done. That is not the teaching of the Bible. What can wash away my sin? Nothing but the blood of Jesus. That's what the Bible says. There are many of you in the Muslim 22 countries of the Middle East, and we have heard from you. Thank you. And there's one thing you have made clear to me. The argument about the blood of Jesus Christ is nowhere to be found in Islam. And you are correct. And that means that you cannot be saved. You cannot go to heaven by killing Jews. You will never.

0: our need of a Savior. Galatians 3, 23 to 29. That last paragraph. Powerful. Paul said, before faith came, we were kept under the law, shut up into the faith which should afterwards be revealed. Wherefore, the law was our schoolmaster to bring us unto who?
1: Christ.
0: Christ, that we might be justified by faith. But after that faith has come, we're no longer under a schoolmaster. For ye are all the children of God by faith in Christ Jesus. For as many of you as have been baptized into Christ have put on Christ. There is neither Jew nor Greek or bond or free or male or female. We're all one in Christ Jesus. If you be Christ, then are you Abraham's what?
1: Seed.
0: There it is, you see? And heirs according to the promise. You know, you can't get enough out of Romans and Galatians. You got to keep going back and back and remembering the truth of the real gospel of Jesus Christ. Wow, powerful. So let me give you four things to wrap this up. It not only reminds us that the law was fulfilled and paid for by Christ, but it reinforces our need of a Savior. Four things. Here they are. It's the purpose of the law. After telling us what the law is about and we really need Jesus and not the law, how interesting that he says, oh, by the way, the law was our schoolmaster. It's a word for tutor. To bring us unto what?
1: Christ.
0: So if you don't see Christ in the law, you missed it. By the way, he is the theme of the Bible. Not the church, not pastors, not even nurseries, as needed as they are. The law had a purpose. And that was to bring us to the Messiah. Why? Because he's the only one who can give us any hope. And number two, in verse 25 and 26, you have the principle of faith. It's all faith now. You are no longer under a schoolmaster. You are not under the law. You're not under all the little rules and regulations that your church gave you. You're not under any of it. You are under Jesus Christ, our Lord. That's why some of the old guys used to say, if there's no Jesus, there was no worship. I like reading some of the old guys, the 1800s. They said things the way they should be said today, instead of messing around and confusing people. The fact of the matter is, they said that the church, listen carefully, in the 20th century will substitute the worship of God rather than Jesus. You got to think about that for a moment. First of all, are we to worship God? Of course. That's even said in the book of Revelation. But let's think about it for a moment. I began to study that. Tozer. I read a lot of Tozer. I heard his last series of messages called The Man God Uses. And he harped on this. He said, here's what's going to happen. The churches are going to believe that they're right on target by worshiping God without describing who he is. Their songs are going to be written leaving out Jesus. And my dear friends, if you don't know it, the hymn books all over the Christian world have done a number on Jesus and his blood, removing it out of the hymn book. People say to me all the time, oh, but what worship is there? If you don't have Jesus, you haven't got it. I don't care who you are, how important you are. We are no longer under that schoolmaster. The schoolmaster and tutor brought us to Jesus Christ our Lord. Here's the third thing. In verse 27, the person of the Messiah, when you were baptized into what?
1: Christ,
0: you have put on who?

Who? Christ. Do we really understand that? And finally, in verses 28 to 29, there's a promise that we've all received. We become heirs of God. We're joint heirs with Christ. We have received the inheritance, but we were heirs not according to the law, but according to the promise, which was given over 400 years before the law. And the law, given as late as it was, cannot in any way, shape, or form get rid of Christ. Here's something I hear all the time. Well, you know, you can't learn much about the Messiah in the Old Testament. In fact, the word Messiah is only used two times. The word Christ is in the New Testament. It's used over 500 times. Well, what do you think Messiah means? The word Christos in Greek, Christ in English, is referring to the Messiah, to the Mashiach. I think we all, whatever church we go to, we need to pick up their little belief statement and read it over a little carefully. Read it again to see what they actually do believe. And if that doesn't help, have lunch with the pastor and tell him your concerns. There are couples here in this audience who have done this, and the pastor said, you'll be happier in another church. They were shocked. Maybe you don't know what they teach because you've never really asked. It's your right to do so. We're not done with Galatians, that's for sure. We only got three chapters. We've got three more to go. But the fact is, no one who studies Galatians in detail could ever escape that Jesus Christ our Lord is what it's all about. May God help us to never get away from it. I think we all need to review often what the salvation we have is all about. To never forget, it's the blood of Jesus Christ. I remember, because it happened in the church where I was pastoring, we had Andre Crouch. He gave a wonderful concert, wonderful songs, and at the end, he said to me, I've written one that I think you'll like. He sang, oh, the blood of Jesus, oh, the blood

0: dust that washes white as snow. Isaiah said to the people of Israel long ago, come now and let us reason together. Though your sins be as scarlet, they can be as white as wool. Though they be red like crimson, we can be cleansed. Do you know that? We can go to bed, put our head on our pillow tonight and know that every bad thing we've ever done, said, or thought was cleansed by the precious blood of Jesus Christ our Lord. And according to Hebrews 1:3, when he purged or cleansed our sins, the Bible says he sat down on the right hand of the throne of God. You talk about a dramatic moment of heaven. Why? The priest never sat down in the temple and tabernacle. It was indicative that it just would keep going on every day. But when Jesus cleansed us of our sins, he sat down. There are no chairs in the temple or the tabernacle, but there is in heaven.
1: This is Hope for Today with Bible teacher David Hawking. And today we're in Galatians chapter 3, verses 19 through 29 for day 3 of David's message, The Promise of the Gospel. The law shows us our need. It sure does. But it can never provide the answer to that need. The answer is found in Jesus Christ, as the Word shows us. And that's the heart of the gospel David's been teaching today. Our standing before God is not based on what we've accomplished, but on what Christ has accomplished for us. And that truth should give every believer confidence and joy. God's promise doesn't rest on our ability to keep ourselves worthy. It rests on his faithfulness. Through faith in Jesus Christ, we belong to him. Not because we earned that position, but because God in his grace has given it to us. Wow. Well, thank you for listening. David's back in just a couple of minutes to close out our time for today. Some additional thoughts to share. But first, Matt and I want to tell you about a couple of terrific resources.
2: Jim, there's a fascinating history detailed in my dad's Ephesians study notes. It chronicles vital information on the origins, the culture, religion, and people of Ephesus.
1: And when you see it, Paul's teaching in the 6 chapters of this book takes on even deeper relevance.
2: There was so much evil in that day. It actually mirrors the evil of our day today.
1: Oh, yeah, it does.
2: But believers need to put on the whole armor of God, right?
1: As Paul teaches in Ephesians 6, 10 through 24.
2: Well, this history is part of our Ephesians series, which starts November 3rd, and it's also included in our feature resource, my dad's sermon notes and outlines for all 16 messages in the series.
1: And Matt, these are the actual notes your dad wrote when he was studying Ephesians. I remember we've talked about this before. Mm-hmm. Your dad would spend 4 hours a day studying the Word of God.
2: And then he'd come into the office and study the Bible.
1: Even more. Yeah. Well, these notes, he used these in studying Ephesians, and then he also used them to deliver the messages.
2: Amen. You know, they are immensely helpful. You can listen to the radio series and have the notes right at hand to clarify any point, catch something you might miss, to save a lesson that touches your heart, and to share what you've learned in the years ahead.
1: Teach a Bible study or maybe a Sunday school class or maybe even a family Bible study.
2: Well, just take a look at some of these titles and topics included in this Ephesians package. How God has blessed us, Ephesians 1:1 through 14, salvation by grace, Ephesians 2:1 through 10.
1: Matt, I love your dad's study on that passage. Wow. Amen. So crucial in understanding salvation. What else do we have?
2: We have what makes us one from Ephesians 4:1 through 6. Gifts that edify. That's a careful and enlightening explanation of spiritual gifts. Ephesians 4:7 through 16, do not be deceived.
1: Wow, we need this message today, don't we?
2: Yes, we do.
1: We live in a deceiving age, don't we?
2: And that's from Ephesians 5:1 through 14. But there's so much more, Jim.
1: Well, do join us for the Ephesians series coming up. And to get the most from the Ephesians series, get David's sermon notes and outlines. It'll help you follow along.
2: Just $10 from Hope for Today.
1: Well, Matt, I also want to tell folks that the complete Galatians series, this is our current radio series, we can get you the complete series on MP3 for just $25. 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And, well, thank you. Thank you so much for your prayers and support. Well, as promised, here's David to close out our time.
0: Father, we thank you for your word, and we pray that you will deeply implant these truths on our hearts. We do thank you for the law, but you said it's only good if we use it lawfully, if we understand what the purpose of it was. And it was a schoolmaster, a tutor. It mentored us to bring us to Christ, Messiah, as the only hope of the world. Lord, I pray for everybody who's listening. God, I pray you will open up their hearts to the glory and majesty of our blessed Lord Yeshua, that they will know beyond a shadow of a doubt that they've been born again by the Spirit of God through faith in Jesus Christ alone. We thank you and we give you all the glory and praise. In the blessed name of our Lord Jesus, we pray. Amen.
1: Well, thank you, David. And at just the right moment in history, God sent his Son. But why was that the right moment? Why then? And what did his coming accomplish? We'll find out tomorrow as David Hawking begins a message titled, The Fullness of Time, from Galatians chapter 4, verses 1 through 7. And we hope you'll join us then. Until then, keep looking to God's Word for the truth that never changes. Amen? And that's what we preach here on Hope for Today.

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A reminder that these shows continue to air because of your support. 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
1: Good morning. Here's what's making our news today. This Tuesday, the 6th of October, I'm Les Moore. With 59 seats won, the separatist Parti Québécois will form a minority government in Quebec, only five short of a majority. While polls had projected a PQ government and a heavy defeat for the incumbent CAQ after it held two consecutive majority governments, election night also produced other notable results. PQ leader and premier-elect Paul St-Pierre Plamondon has pledged to hold a separation referendum once U.S. President Donald Trump leaves office. The result marks a major comeback for the party, which won just three seats in 2022's election. Oklahoma State Senator Shane Jett is visiting Ottawa to speak about concerns over religious freedom in Canada, particularly the impact of Bill C-9, the Combating Hate Act. In a letter to Canadian MPs, Jett argued the law could restrict Christians' ability to express traditional biblical teachings, while also pointing to government policies affecting military chaplains, school debates over gender issues, and the prosecution of some pastors. The federal government says Bill C-9 does not criminalize good faith religious teaching or preaching. Jett is urging Canadian lawmakers to protect religious expression and what he calls Canada's historic Christian heritage. A laboratory worker at Russia's Anti-Plague Research Institute near Irkutsk has died from pneumonia of unknown origin, prompting Russian health officials to identify and monitor her contacts. Authorities say the situation is under control and have not confirmed that she had plague, despite reports of pneumonic plague circulating in local media. The U.S. State Department and CDC are monitoring the situation, with Secretary of State Marco Rubio saying that there is no cause for alarm, but that officials are watching closely because pneumonic plague can spread from person to person. Albertans can now book their seasonal flu and respiratory virus immunizations. Opening Monday, the provincial program offers immunizations for RSV, influenza, and COVID-19 for eligible Albertans. And researchers at King's College London have discovered that a compound called urolithin A, produced naturally in the body after eating pomegranates, walnuts, and certain berries, activates a protein that significantly improves heart function. In animal models, treatment improved measures of heart function by up to 80% compared to untreated models. The study was funded by the British Heart Foundation. And that's our news for today. Time to check out what was going on in the wide world of sports with Mountain Mike. What's going on there, Mike?
2: Let's start off with action last night in the NHL. Last, both Canadian teams in action picked up victories. The Winnipeg Jets over the Pittsburgh Penguins 4-3, and the Ottawa Senators with a 4-1 victory over the Boston Bruins. Other games, Tampa Bay Lightning cruise past the Philadelphia Flyers 4-1. The Dallas Stars shut out the San Jose Sharks 5-0. In NHL news, the Calgary Flames have placed forward Connor Zary and defenseman Braden Pahal on waivers. Washington Capitals star forward Alex Ovechkin has made it official. He'll be retiring as a player at the end of the season. In the NFL, Monday nighter, Bijan Robinson rushed for 145 yards, two touchdowns. The Atlanta Falcons posted a dominant 45-24 victory over the New Orleans Saints, dampening celebrations commemorating the 20th anniversary of the Superdome's reopening after Hurricane Katrina. MLB playoff action last night featured two American League Division Series games. The Chicago White Sox rallied past the Cleveland Guardians 4-3, scoring three times in the sixth inning to take a 2-0 series lead. In the night game, the Tampa Bay Rays beat the New York Yankees 5-2 to also take a 2-0 series advantage. And that's your Light Sports.
1: Thanks, Mike. Weather-wise, we're looking at a sun cloud mix and a high today of 19, which is about 6 degrees above normal.
0: Sing joyfully unto him with songs of praise. 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

0: And a good morning, I'm Les Moore. It's time to get to our little devotional, our Devo to Go, I like to call it, just taking a minute to focus on God's Word applied to our lives today from Ephesians chapter 5, verses 1 and 2 that say to be imitators of God as dear children and walk in love, as Christ also has loved and given himself for us, an offering and a sacrifice to God for a sweet-smelling aroma. That sounds like a tall order, doesn't it? How does one imitate God? Well, loving people. Love, that's how. Jesus showed us how to love, and he literally gave his life for those he lived among when he walked the earth, and for us today as well. And so what does that really look like anyway? Well, real love gives, and it sacrifices. As long as we think of love as like a warm, fuzzy thing, a warm, fuzzy feeling, then we're in trouble. You see, love has warm feelings attached to it, but not always. But all feelings come and go. And so the warm fuzzies, they can kind of take off and go away as well. So real love doesn't count on that. Real love gives. It lays its life down for the object of our love. And it does that every single day, no matter what. And that's how God and Jesus loves us. We have to remember that. When we put our lives aside to give and to sacrifice for others, God is well pleased. Paul says that God sees it as a sweet-smelling aroma. So if you want to read our Devo to Go for yourself today, meditate upon it, you can go to Ephesians chapter 5, verses 1 and 2. Today's Devo to Go.
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1: Wanted to tell you about an absolutely fantastic website that I found that may be a blessing to you as well. Now, I don't want to push you away from the radio station because I hope you love the music that we play for you. But the Word of God, there's nothing that replaces the Word of God. And I found something called the Singing Bible. And it is absolutely phenomenal. Now, this is all AI. The voices you're going to hear, I'm going to play you some songs, they're not real. This is the level that AI has come to, where you can hear things that sound like they are authentic, and they're not. So the Singing Bible will essentially sing any portion of Scripture and put it to whatever style of music you like. So let's make it simple. We all love the Psalms, right? So I'll give you an example. So the book of Psalms I've chosen, I've picked chapter 1. I love that chapter. And so let's start off with, let's go with country. So I'm going to click the country button. I'm going to pick a male's voice. Okay, male. And take a listen to what comes up automatically. Psalm 1 in the country style with a male voice.

0: Blessed is the man who does not walk in the counsel of the wicked, or set foot on the path of sinners, or sit in the seat of mockers. But his delight is in the law of the Lord, and on his law he meditates day and night. He is like a tree planted by streams of water, yielding its fruit in season, whose leaf does not wither, and who prospers in all he does. Not so the wicked, for they are like chaff.
1: So that's not bad, right? Well, let me fade that out. Let's pick a different style. Let's say we want to hear it in opera style, and let's go to a female voice, and let's hear what it comes and gives us.
2: Blessed is the man who does not walk in the counsel of the wicked, or set foot on the path.
1: All right, I get it. Let's try something else. Let's go to jazz in a female voice. Let's see what it provides for us.
2: Blessed is the man who does not walk in the counsel of the wicked, or set foot on the path of sinners, or sit in the seat of mockers.
1: Now, isn't that absolutely amazing? I'm going to try one more. Let's go male voice, and let's say our style of music is going to be, let's try rap. Let's see what it gives us now.

MCs who's leaving. Hey, man, you get the idea. If you want to explore and listen through the Bible in a musical style that you like, again, male or female voices, and here's all the different styles I see. Oh, my goodness, there's so many, from adult choir, African dance, barbershop, quartet. I got to hear that. I got to hear barbershop quartet before we leave here. Take a listen. Doom.

0: It's fruit in season.
1: That is amazing, and that is where AI has taken us. So if you want to check it out, it's something else. The Singing Bible, and you heard it right here on The Light.
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3: 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And Zach says, "Brian, you're dancing." 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
1: Good morning. Here's what's making our news today. This Tuesday, the 6th of October, I'm Les Moore. With 59 seats won, the separatist Parti Québécois will form a minority government in Quebec, only five short of a majority. While polls had projected a PQ government and a heavy defeat for the incumbent CAQ after it held two consecutive majority governments, election night also produced other notable results. PQ leader and premier-elect Paul St-Pierre Plamondon has pledged to hold a separation referendum once U.S. President Donald Trump leaves office. The result marks a major comeback for the party, which won just three seats in 2022's election. Oklahoma State Senator Shane Jett is visiting Ottawa to speak about concerns over religious freedom in Canada, particularly the impact of Bill C-9, the Combating Hate Act. In a letter to Canadian MPs, Jett argued the law could restrict Christians' ability to express traditional biblical teachings, while also pointing to government policies affecting military chaplains, school debates over gender issues, and the prosecution of some pastors. The federal government says Bill C-9 does not criminalize good faith religious teaching or preaching. Jett is urging Canadian lawmakers to protect religious expression and what he calls Canada's historic Christian heritage. A laboratory worker at Russia's Anti-Plague Research Institute near Irkutsk has died from pneumonia of unknown origin, prompting Russian health officials to identify and monitor her contacts. Authorities say the situation is under control and have not confirmed that she had plague, despite reports of pneumonic plague circulating in local media. The U.S. State Department and CDC are monitoring the situation, with Secretary of State Marco Rubio saying that there is no cause for alarm, but that officials are watching closely because pneumonic plague can spread from person to person. Albertans can now book their seasonal flu and respiratory virus immunizations. Opening Monday, the province the provincial program offers immunizations for RSV, influenza, and COVID-19 for eligible Albertans. And researchers at King's College London have discovered that a compound called urolithin A, produced naturally in the body after eating pomegranates, walnuts, and certain berries, activates a protein that significantly improves heart function. In animal models, treatment improved measures of heart function by up to 80% compared to untreated models. The study was funded by the British Heart Foundation. And that's our news for today. Time to check out what was going on in the wide world of sports with Mountain Mike. What's going on there, Mike?
2: Let's start off with action last night in the NHL. Last, both Canadian teams in action picked up victories. The Winnipeg Jets over the Pittsburgh Penguins 4-3, and the Ottawa Senators with a 4-1 victory over the Boston Bruins. Other games, Tampa Bay Lightning cruise past the Philadelphia Flyers 4-1. The Dallas Stars shut out the San Jose Sharks 5-0. In NHL news, the Calgary Flames have placed forward Connor Zary and defenseman Braden Pahal on waivers. Washington Capitals star forward Alex Ovechkin has made it official. He'll be retiring as a player at the end of the season. In the NFL, Monday nighter, Bijan Robinson rushed for 145 yards, two touchdowns. The Atlanta Falcons posted a dominant 45-24 victory over the New Orleans Saints, dampening celebrations commemorating the 20th anniversary of the Superdome's reopening after Hurricane Katrina. MLB playoff action last night featured two American League Division Series games. The Chicago White Sox rallied past the Cleveland Guardians 4-3, scoring three times in the sixth inning to take a 2-0 series lead. In the night game, the Tampa Bay Rays beat the New York Yankees 5-2 to also take a 2-0 series advantage. And that's your Light Sports.
1: Thanks, Mike. Weather-wise, we're looking at a sun cloud mix and a high today of 19, which is about 6 degrees above normal.
0: I will give thanks to you, O Lord, among the peoples. I will sing praises to you among the nations.
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0: Tuesday, I want to get to a testimony today, our Testimony Tuesday story, where we get to talk to Albertans just like you and me about how God's brought them beauty for ashes, hope in despair. And here is one story I got a little while ago from a girl who had such an incredible transformation. If you looked at her on the surface, you'd say, oh boy. But listen to how God really transformed her life. Today's Tuesday testimony story.
1: My name is Catherine Gustak, and this is my story of hope. I grew up in a Christian home and went to church throughout my teenage years. In grade 10, I went to a youth event and met a girl who I noticed I had a crush on. The two of us became friends and secretly dated for a year and a half. I couldn't handle my double life, so I went away to boarding school for a year, but nothing changed. After turning 18, I got drunk for the first time, and my youth pastor started a rumor that I had a sexual encounter with a boy while I was at the party. I thought, if my youth pastor is saying this about me, what's God saying about me? I got so sick of church and God, so I left it all and did whatever I wanted. I dated the girl again, started smoking marijuana and drinking every weekend. Eventually, this led to me doing harder drugs and becoming a drug mule for a weekend, carrying over $1,000 worth of drugs on me for me and my friends. On the Friday night, I hit the lowest point of my life while I was high and cried out to God. He completely sobered me up and had met me when I needed him the most. This started me on a journey of wanting to know him for myself. I had an opportunity to either stay with my girlfriend or start fresh, and I felt like I wanted to give God a shot. 2 years ago, I visited my brother in the U.S. at a Christian missionary base and was listening to someone teach. It was during this time that I understood that God was my father. It didn't matter what kind of perverted thoughts were in my mind or what kind of addictive patterns I had in my life, but that God just wanted to be in relationship with me and tell me how much he loves me. After that week, I surrendered my life to God. I gave up alcohol, drugs, and my sexuality. Every time I had an inappropriate thought towards a woman, I would tell Jesus to take it away because it was contrary to his word. I have now been sober for 2 years, and I look forward to the day when I'll marry a man and have children of my own. It's also a dream of mine to move to Japan and help women in the sex trafficking industry. God truly makes all things new. My name is Catherine Gustak, and this has been my story of hope.
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0: You know, if you ever look around and feel like, wow, society is really falling apart, and you kind of lose a little bit of hope in terms of, you know, the way things might have been when you were a child and the way things are now. Because let's be honest, nowadays, it's not as polite of a society as a society as it used to be. I think that's pretty clear. But don't lose hope. There are still stories, and we still see some beautiful things that happen. There's a lady who posted. Her name is Riley Long, and she was posting a story about her nephew. She was actually at a Walmart with her nephew, and they were doing their shopping. The boy, her nephew, is Lakin. And as they're shopping, Lakin happens to see an elderly man that was very hunched over. He was having a really hard time shopping and finding certain things because he wasn't able to really lift up his head very well and see things straight or things that were above him, although he tried. And so Lakin saw this and said, you know, Aunt Rye, can I try to help him? And she said, of course you can. So the boy goes up to him and offers his help. And the man said, well, he would love some help, young man. Thank you so much. And so Lakin begins, you know, doing this, doing that, running all over the place to grab what the man needed. And Lakin was the one who seemed even more elated than the elderly man was. And so the man told both Riley and Lakin that he hadn't really been given much help over the years that he'd been shopping like this. And so he was happy to run into an amazingly smart young man like Lakin. Riley said that she was so proud of her nephew, of course. And so Lakin decides, well, let's not just fill up his cart. Let's help him to bag it as well. And they did. And then he asked that Walmart would call his bus. They would get him back to his senior's home. And so the man tried to tip Lakin, but Lakin says, no, thank you, but I don't really need this. Just I enjoyed helping you. Keep your money. And there you go. That's a nice little example of some young people who are still being raised the right way and know the right thing to do. Riley says, I'm beyond proud of my nephew, Lakin. You don't see or get many people, let alone children these days, who do these kind of things for people anymore. So a tip of the hat to Lakin. I'm glad that he was able to help out. And something tells me he's probably going to do this many, many, many more times.
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1: Good morning. Here's what's making our news today. This Tuesday, the 6th of October, I'm Les Moore. With 59 seats won, the separatist Parti Québécois will form a minority government in Quebec, only five short of a majority. While polls had projected a PQ government and a heavy defeat for the incumbent CAQ after it held two consecutive majority governments, election night also produced other notable results. PQ leader and premier-elect Paul St-Pierre Plamondon has pledged to hold a separation referendum once U.S. President Donald Trump leaves office. The result marks a major comeback for the party, which won just three seats in 2022's election. Oklahoma State Senator Shane Jett is visiting Ottawa to speak about concerns over religious freedom in Canada, particularly the impact of Bill C-9, the Combating Hate Act. In a letter to Canadian MPs, Jett argued the law could restrict Christians' ability to express traditional biblical teachings, while also pointing to government policies affecting military chaplains, school debates over gender issues, and the prosecution of some pastors. The federal government says Bill C-9 does not criminalize good faith religious teaching or preaching. Jett is urging Canadian lawmakers to protect religious expression and what he calls Canada's historic Christian heritage. A laboratory worker at Russia's Anti-Plague Research Institute near Irkutsk has died from pneumonia of unknown origin, prompting Russian health officials to identify and monitor her contacts. Authorities say the situation is under control and have not confirmed that she had plague, despite reports of pneumonic plague circulating in local media. The U.S. State Department and CDC are monitoring the situation, with Secretary of State Marco Rubio saying that there is no cause for alarm, but that officials are watching closely because pneumonic plague can spread from person to person. Albertans can now book their seasonal flu and respiratory virus immunizations. Opening Monday, the province the provincial program offers immunizations for RSV, influenza, and COVID-19 for eligible Albertans. And researchers at King's College London have discovered that a compound called urolithin A, produced naturally in the body after eating pomegranates, walnuts, and certain berries, activates a protein that significantly improves heart function. In animal models, treatment improved measures of heart function by up to 80% compared to untreated models. The study was funded by the British Heart Foundation. And that's our news for today. Time to check out what was going on in the wide world of sports with Mount Mike. What's going on there, Mike?
2: Let's start off with action last night in the NHL. Last, both Canadian teams in action picked up victories. The Winnipeg Jets over the Pittsburgh Penguins 4-3, and the Ottawa Senators with a 4-1 victory over the Boston Bruins. Other games, Tampa Bay Lightning cruised past the Philadelphia Flyers 4-1. The Dallas Stars shut out the San Jose Sharks 5-0. In NHL news, the Calgary Flames have placed forward Connor Zary and defenseman Braden Pahal on waivers. Washington Capitals star forward Alex Ovechkin has made it official. He'll be retiring as a player at the end of the season. In the NFL, Monday nighter, Bijan Robinson rushed for 145 yards, two touchdowns. The Atlanta Falcons posted a dominant 45-24 victory over the New Orleans Saints, dampening celebrations commemorating the 20th anniversary of the Superdome's reopening after Hurricane Katrina. MLB playoff action last night featured two American League Division Series games. The Chicago White Sox rallied past the Cleveland Guardians 4-3, scoring three times in the sixth inning to take a 2-0 series lead. In the night game, the Tampa Bay Rays beat the New York Yankees 5-2 to also take a 2-0 series advantage. And that's your Light Sports.
1: Thanks, Mike. Weather-wise, we're looking at a sun cloud mix and a high today of 19, which is about 6 degrees above normal.
0: Rise up, O Lord, in all your power. 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

0: And let's get to our 60-second devo to go again for today. Earlier, we were looking at chapter 5 of Ephesians, verses 1 and 2, and so a repeat for you that says that we are to be imitators of God as dear children, and walk in love as Christ also has loved and given himself for us, an offering and a sacrifice to God for a sweet-smelling aroma. And so that does sound like a tall order, to be imitators of God. Now, how do you do that? How do you become an imitator of God? Well, I think it's through love. Loving. That's how. Jesus showed us how to love. He literally gave his life for those that he lived among when he walked on the earth. And he does so for us as well today. It's what real love looks like. It gives and it sacrifices. And so as long as we think of love as like a warm, fuzzy feeling, I think we're in trouble kind of, because love can have a warm feeling attached to it sometimes. But, you know, feelings come and go, don't they? And so do those warm, fuzzy feelings. Real love doesn't count on fuzzies. It gives. It lays its life down for the object of our love, and it does so every single day, no matter what. And that's how God, that's how Jesus loves us. And so when we put our lives aside to give and to sacrifice for others, God is well pleased. I can guarantee you that. Paul says that God sees it as a sweet-smelling aroma when we put our lives aside, when we give, when we sacrifice and love people that way. That's our devo to go for today, Ephesians 5, verses 1 and 2. Again, be imitators of God as dear children. Walk in love as Christ also has loved us and given himself for us, an offering and a sacrifice to God for a sweet-smelling aroma.
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1: My name is Camilla Kitzel, and this is my story of hope. Over 4 years ago, our lives drastically changed when our youngest son, Nicholas, was strangled by a lanyard while at school when he was 8 years old. He sustained a severe anoxic brain injury, which, according to the doctors, would leave him a vegetable, blind, dependent on drugs, and in a wheelchair for the rest of his life. I would not accept this diagnosis, and I turned towards prayer for help to find something that would heal our son. We were so moved when our pastor brought over 200 written prayer messages from our church members to the hospital. When one of the doctors suggested that we should let Nicholas go, we told him we were praying for a miracle, to which he responded, "Miracles are rare." Well, our prayers were answered in the form of small miracles. People started approaching me with alternative forms of treatments, which included hyperbaric oxygen, neurofeedback, superior nutrition, stem cells, and intense home therapy. Slowly, Nicholas started to come back to us, and he can now eat, see, laugh, stand up, and walk several steps without support. His cognition and ability to respond to comments and questions has increased tremendously, and he is no longer on prescription drugs. About a year and a half after the incident, I decided to be baptized at our church. I knew I needed God in my life to give me strength on this long healing journey. I am so grateful for all the support that our family, friends, and church have given us since that terrible day in December of 2012. Faith, hope, and love have kept our family strong, and because of this, Nicholas will walk on his own and talk again. My name is Camilla Kitzel, and this has been my story of hope.
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1: Good morning. Here's what's making our news today. This Tuesday, the 6th of October, I'm Les Moore. With 59 seats won, the separatist Parti Québécois will form a minority government in Quebec, only five short of a majority. While polls had projected a PQ government and a heavy defeat for the incumbent CAQ after it held two consecutive majority governments, election night also produced other notable results. PQ leader and premier-elect Paul St-Pierre Plamondon has pledged to hold a separation referendum once U.S. President Donald Trump leaves office. The result marks a major comeback for the party, which won just three seats in 2022's election. Oklahoma State Senator Shane Jett is visiting Ottawa to speak about concerns over religious freedom in Canada, particularly the impact of Bill C-9, the Combating Hate Act. In a letter to Canadian MPs, Jett argued the law could restrict Christians' ability to express traditional biblical teachings, while also pointing to government policies affecting military chaplains, school debates over gender issues, and the prosecution of some pastors. The federal government says Bill C-9 does not criminalize good faith religious teaching or preaching. Jett is urging Canadian lawmakers to protect religious expression and what he calls Canada's historic Christian heritage. A laboratory worker at Russia's Anti-Plague Research Institute near Irkutsk has died from pneumonia of unknown origin, prompting Russian health officials to identify and monitor her contacts. Authorities say the situation is under control and have not confirmed that she had plague, despite reports of pneumonic plague circulating in local media. The U.S. State Department and CDC are monitoring the situation, with Secretary of State Marco Rubio saying that there is no cause for alarm, but that officials are watching closely because pneumonic plague can spread from person to person. Albertans can now book their seasonal flu and respiratory virus immunizations. Opening Monday, the provincial program offers immunizations for RSV, influenza, and COVID-19 for eligible Albertans. And researchers at King's College London have discovered that a compound called urolithin A, produced naturally in the body after eating pomegranates, walnuts, and certain berries, activates a protein that significantly improves heart function. In animal models, treatment improved measures of heart function by up to 80% compared to untreated models. The study was funded by the British Heart Foundation. And that's our news for today. Time to check out what was going on in the wide world of sports with Mountain Mike. What's going on there, Mike?
2: Let's start off with action last night in the NHL. Last, both Canadian teams in action picked up victories. The Winnipeg Jets over the Pittsburgh Penguins 4-3, and the Ottawa Senators with a 4-1 victory over the Boston Bruins. Other games, Tampa Bay Lightning cruise past the Philadelphia Flyers 4-1. The Dallas Stars shut out the San Jose Sharks 5-0. In NHL news, the Calgary Flames have placed forward Connor Zeri and defenseman Braden Pahal on waivers. Washington Capitals star forward Alex Ovechkin has made it official. He'll be retiring as a player at the end of the season. In the NFL, Monday nighter, Bijan Robinson rushed for 145 yards, two touchdowns. The Atlanta Falcons posted a dominant 45-24 victory over the New Orleans Saints, dampening celebrations commemorating the 20th anniversary of the Superdome's reopening after Hurricane Katrina. MLB playoff action last night featured two American League Division Series games. The Chicago White Sox rallied past the Cleveland Guardians 4-3, scoring three times in the sixth inning to take a 2-0 series lead. In the night game, the Tampa Bay Rays beat the New York Yankees 5-2 to also take a 2-0 series advantage. And that's your Light Sports.
1: Thanks, Mike. Weather-wise, we're looking at a sun cloud mix and a high today of 19, which is about 6 degrees above normal.
0: Coming up in 60 minutes, Haven Today. Coming up in 30 minutes, Leading the Way with Dr. Michael Youssef. 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

Wanted to tell you about an absolutely fantastic website that I found that may be a blessing to you as well. Now, I don't want to push you away from the radio station because I hope you love the music that we play for you. But the Word of God, there's nothing that replaces the Word of God. And I found something called the Singing Bible. And it is absolutely phenomenal. Now, this is all AI. The voices you're going to hear, I'm going to play you some songs, they're not real. This is the level that AI has come to, where you can hear things that sound like they are authentic, and they're not. So the Singing Bible will essentially sing any portion of Scripture and put it to whatever style of music you like. So let's make it simple. We all love the Psalms, right? So I'll give you an example. So the book of Psalms I've chosen, I've picked chapter 1. I love that chapter. And so let's start off with, let's go with country. So I'm going to click the country button. I'm going to pick a male's voice. Okay, male. And take a listen to what comes up automatically. Psalm 1 in the country style with a male voice.

Blessed is the man who does not walk in the counsel of the wicked, or set foot on the path of sinners, or sit in the seat of mockers. But his delight is in the law of the Lord, and on his law he meditates day and night.

0: is like a tree planted by streams of water, yielding its fruit in season, whose leaf does not wither, and who prospers in all he does. Not so the wicked, for they are like chaff.
1: So that's not bad, right? Well, let me fade that out. Let's pick a different style. Let's say we want to hear it in opera style, and let's go to a female voice, and let's hear what it comes and gives us.
2: Blessed is the man who does not walk in the counsel of the wicked, or set foot on the path.
1: All right, I get it. Let's try something else. Let's go to jazz in a female voice. Let's see what it provides for us.
2: Blessed is the man who does not walk in the counsel of the wicked, or set foot on the path of sinners, or sit in the seat of mockers.
1: Now, isn't that absolutely amazing? I'm going to try one more. Let's go male voice, and let's say our style of music is going to be, let's try rap. Let's see what it gives us now.

sees who's leaving. Hey, man, you get the idea. If you want to explore and listen through the Bible in a musical style that you like, again, male or female voices, and here's all the different styles I see. Oh, my goodness, there's so many, from adult choir, African dance, barbershop, quartet. I got to hear that. I got to hear barbershop quartet before we leave here. Take a listen. Doom.

0: It's fruit in season.
1: That is amazing, and that is where AI has taken us. So if you want to check it out, it's something else. The Singing Bible, and you heard it right here on The Light.
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0: God bless you. That's all my time with you for this day, and enjoy it. This is the day that the Lord has made and given to us, so let's rejoice and be glad in it, and let's not walk in any kind of disappointment. If there are things in your life today that you wish you had but don't have, remember, God's so perfectly sovereign in everything that he does. And so you have, and I have what we have at the time we should have it. And if he wants us to have more or less of something later, well, that'll come in due time. He just loves us that much, and he's taking care of us. We are the sheep of his fold, and I just want to remind you of that today. And now, may the God of hope fill you with all joy and peace in believing, that you may abound in hope by the power of the Holy Spirit. That's Romans 15:13. 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
1: We move into the season of fall, which is the season of conflict and communication.
2: What season is it for your marriage? 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
1: Fall is where your true colors start to shine through, you know, and you start really seeing that person for who they are, but that can come with conflict. And then we move into the season of winter, which I always say is the season of turning inward. It's a season of hibernation. But not only that, winter, I have learned, is also a season of disinfecting. God uses winter to disinfect the ground and get it ready for the season of spring. So even when you're in a season of winter that feels cool, that feels apathetic, that feels frozen, there is hope that spring can come again.
2: More great insights from Deborah Falada today when you stop by familyminute.org.
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0: Coming up in 60 minutes, Insight for Living with Chuck Swindoll. 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
6: What does a rapidly growing company need? Up until recently, the most common answer would have been a growing base of employees and probably ever-increasing venture capital to pay for that. But now, thanks to AI, the narrative is changing.

0: Take the website builder Butternut AI. According to the Wall Street Journal, this startup has 10,000 paying customers. At one point, there were 9 employees. Now it's just 4. 5 workers were laid off because they say AI agents could do the job, didn't need benefits, and could work 24/7. The logic was, give the work to AI, only hire a human if unavoidably necessary. Not all businesses will follow this trend, but it does raise the question, how valuable are people? The God of the Bible gives us this answer. Human beings are made in the image of God, and Jesus Christ was sent into this world to redeem people at the greatest imaginable cost. Welcome to Haven Today. I'm David Wolin, sharing the great story that's all about Jesus. We're continuing in a series called Navigating AI with Wisdom. I'd imagine there are some listening right now thinking, navigating AI? I don't even use AI. Why should I be thinking about it? Well, if you ever do a Google search or use a mapping app or voice text into your smartphone, you are already using AI. It's becoming almost unavoidable. But even if you're a minimal user, its presence is actively reshaping the world around you. One glance at the news headlines most days will confirm that.
1: You're hearing 3 different stories about AI. You're hearing a story of promise where AI is this wonderful thing that's going to transform everything and make everything wonderful in our world. You hear a story of peril, which is that AI is the worst thing ever and it is just going to be the end of the world. And you hear a story of propaganda, which is basically that it's all hype. AI is not as big a deal as we think it is, and give it 5 years and we'll wonder what all the fuss was about. But as Christians, we can go to God's word to see what story God's word tells us about AI.
0: Pete Killingly will be back with us in a moment to help us do precisely that. He speaks knowledgeably. He has a firm grasp on the promises of God's word, and that is key because this world is not a sci-fi movie. This is our Father's world. Our God reigns, and you'd better believe that changes the conversation. The brand new book from Pete Killingly is called A Christian's Guide to AI. He's raising questions that Christian believers are resonating with and providing the biblical wisdom we're all longing to hear for a topic that desperately needs it. And here at Haven Today, we're excited to send you a copy of A Christian's Guide to AI. This is our thank you for your gift of ministry support, and I do hope you'll reach out now at 865-HAVEN, 865-HAVEN, or online at haventoday.org. Again, haventoday.org. And we do need wisdom, don't we? But we know where to find it. Here's Sovereign Grace with Christ, our wisdom.

0: This is Haven Today. I'm David Wolin, and back with us again, Pete Killingly from the UK. Welcome back.
1: Hi, David. Good to be with you again.
0: Pete, you wrote this book called A Christian's Guide to AI, and I'm just so curious about this. When you set out to write it, what is it that you were planning to do? What kind of an effect or impact did you want it to have?
1: Yeah, well, I guess as you read all the news about AI and you hear all the commentary on online, you're hearing three different stories about AI. You're hearing a story of promise where AI is this wonderful thing that's going to transform everything and make everything wonderful in our world.

0: or to say than you might initially think on this topic. How we relate AI and truth, how we relate AI and justice, how we relate AI and human connection, how we relate AI and work, how we relate AI and learning, AI and the future and the end of the world. God's word has something to say about all of those things. So my book is short and accessible, and it's just designed to get us start thinking in those categories so we can see what God's got to say about it, not just what the world's got to say.
1: You began your book talking about all of the ways that you do use AI. It's really easy to come at these discussions with just why all these things are concerning or wrong, and yet this is very much a part of the world that we live in now, increasingly a part of almost every technology that we use. And so there are ways that even unwittingly, maybe we're using AI, but many of us are doing it on purpose, and it's not necessarily bad. So you just wrote a book. You've been engaged in academia. You've been a pastor. Now you're speaking, you know, in places of both power and influence in the UK. How are you using AI through this grid, biblical grid, in ways that you think this isn't okay or a good way or a good use of AI?
0: You're right. It's so easy to talk about all the ways I'm not going to use it. So I am regularly giving talks, writing speeches and things like that. I am not going to use AI to write my talk for a church on this topic, because actually I think, no, that's something God's calling me to do. And as I depend on the Spirit, God helps me to do that. But there are plenty of ways in research I will use it. So if I'm trying to think of some Bible verses on a certain topic, before what I might have done is used Google or one of my Bible reference books to say, okay, all the Bible verses on this topic in the Old Testament or whatever else. But now sometimes I will use AI for that. And the reason is I can customize that search almost to the nth degree, and I can I can really get exactly the output I'm looking for. Now, that comes with a caution, because AI gets things wrong all the time. Yes. And so if I'm asking for all the Bible verses that refer to this topic in this book of the Bible, I'm going to go and check every single one of them. I am never going to go, oh, great, thanks, AI, copy, paste, boom, and then you go and give your talk and you're making up stuff. And then you're responsible for that, not AI. That's your fault, not AI's fault.
1: That's right.
0: But as a research tool, I can find it really, really helpful.
1: Not all that long ago, I was doing something similar, and AI referred me to 2 Timothy chapter 7. And I paused for a second, and I thought, I'm 99.99. No, I'm 100% sure. There is no, you know, seventh chapter to that epistle. That's a big one. But I've seen AI also just leave out words or give me a translation that does not exist. And so it does become one of my cardinal rules. I agree with you. It's like a super fast concordance for aggregating certain passages or calling them up quickly or finding them quickly. But I've got a rule for myself that I never use what it gives me as the verse or passage. I go directly to the Bible and my Bible software, pull it up directly so that I know with confidence that I'm referencing the actual words of Scripture. And that is really, really, I think, important for any Christian who uses AI in connection to their Bible.
0: Absolutely. But here's a fun story about AI and Bible study. So I'd written a talk for a church, and what I will sometimes do, another thing I use it for, is for review and comment. So I've written this seminar, I'll upload it to AI and I say, okay, give me 10 ways this can be improved. And, you know, 5 of them are rubbish and a couple of them, oh, okay, actually, that's a good point. And I can then think about how to incorporate the changes it suggests if I want to, or reject them if not. And I went back and forth with AI on this, and I think I might have asked, okay, can you now suggest a title for the talk? Which, again, titles I'm not good at coming up with. And then, because I'm British, I finished by saying thank you to AI, and it said, no problem. And then it said, I'll be praying for you as you give your talk. Oh, I tell you what, David, I lost about an hour of my work day, because you may question whether this was a good use of my time, but I am now interrogating AI. I'm like, will you be praying for me? Because I was like, where's this come from? What rabbit hole are we going to explore with this? And then very quickly, AI is apologizing, saying, no, I won't be praying for you. I just wanted to express my support in a language that, in your kind of language, I'm very sorry. And then I say,

0: Are you?
1: Yeah, yeah. Are you capable of want? Are you capable of, yeah, of sorrow and regret?
2: I know.
1: Are you? So,
2: yeah. I think it was a Thursday afternoon at work, and as I didn't have any immediate deadlines, and I lost a bit of time just going back and forth with AI on that. But it speaks to something. AI is always trying to mirror back to you what it thinks you want to hear. So AI is amazing at flattery. It's amazing at telling you how wonderful you are. It's amazing at giving you the language it thinks will resonate with you. I'm even doing it now. I'm saying it thinks it will. AI doesn't think, but our words run out if we can't use words like that. But it's always reflecting back to you that kind of thing. And we just need to be so aware that AI is actually, it is designed to keep you using it, to keep you depending on it. And it's all baked in.
1: It's an interesting thought too, to think about the way that AI is shaping us as we use it. You talk about this at one point in the book. There is a Christian or faith-based AI company out there that I'm aware of as well that speaks of AI as neutral or at least amoral. But you pushed back on that. I thought that was helpful, and that relates to what you were just saying.
2: Yeah, there is that narrative, isn't there? That AI is not good, it's not bad, it's just a tool, it's down to us how we use our tools. And I do get that. I think there is something in that, but I just really dislike that language of neutrality when it comes to tech, because I don't think there's anything neutral in this world. Neutral implies it has no effect, it's not going anywhere. If a car is in neutral, it's not moving. And the reality is that tech is not passive. Tech shapes us as we use it. So we use technology to shape the world around us. And you can think even of the most basic examples of technology, like a shovel. We use the shovel to shape the world around us. But at the same time, the technology in turn shapes us. So if you're using a shovel all the time, you're going to develop different muscles in your arms and you're going to get calluses on your hands.
1: Yeah.
2: And it's the same with more modern technology. So think of GPS. Well, we use that to navigate the world. Great, that makes navigation easier. But the more we use GPS, actually, the less good we are at navigating without it. And that part of our brain that is designed for location, we're less good at, because we're not spending time with that. We're not using that part of the brain very, very much. And so that's fine. I don't have a problem using GPS, but what I've got to recognize is that GPS isn't neutral. GPS is a tool that shapes me in some way. And then I need to think, well, is it worth it? And I, on balance, yeah, with GPS, I think probably yes. But with other things, it's perhaps not. And so this idea that tech is neutral, I think is, I don't mean it's in a harsh way, but I think it's slightly naive about the power, yeah, tech can have on us and the way it shapes us when we use it repeatedly over the years.
1: Oh, for sure. For sure. And I mean, GPS is one thing. A shovel is another thing. But when we're talking about LLMs, large language models, that are trained on vast amounts of human words and writings, we are not neutral. We are not morally neutral blank canvases either. I mean, I evaluate systems of government based on this as well. If we think human beings are either intrinsically good or at best morally neutral, then things that would be dangerous if that wasn't true, you know, cease to be concerns. But biblically, we come at it and say, well, no, we have a sinful bent that is an absolute, yeah, in this world and predictable. And therefore, the things that we use or depend on or create ought to anticipate that, or they themselves become extremely dangerous, like a car that's in neutral, to use your example, on a hill. You know, like it's got weight and inertia, and it'll collide with somebody, you know, all on its own. And similarly, our sinful bent does that. Yeah.
2: Yeah, absolutely. Yeah. And so, you know, I think we've got to remember that Genesis 3 happened. So Genesis 1 and 2 happened. We are glorious. We're made in the image of God, yet also Genesis 3. So we are fallen, and our hearts have this tendency to turn away from God, to turn inwards. But also creation is now fallen. Creation's groaning. So if creation's groaning, why on earth would we say AI is neutral or anything technological is neutral? And I think if we recognize that everything we're interacting with is in this fallen world, then that helps us again to have wisdom as we walk through this world rather than naivety.
1: Okay, and so that's a good segue to something else you talked about in your book. So we've got this idea of truth and facts, and there's also wisdom, and there's also what we do with that wisdom. I heard you use a phrase that our friend, not even Kelly Kapik, has used on the air a few times, criticizing this idea that we're not brains on sticks. There is far more to us. And the way that our learning and our knowledge, it's not just fact recall, there's something else going on. That's good for us. That connects to our understanding of humanity. But then as it relates to wisdom and truth and the way AI represents or doesn't represent that, that's really, really important to think about. So suss that out for us. Let's talk about AI as it relates to truth and wisdom.
2: I mean, we've got all the truth issues we've already talked about. AI just getting things wrong. When we talked about that in terms of Bible study, but it's the more you use it, the more you're like, oh, you got that wrong. Oh, you got that wrong. Oh, and yeah, so AI just has those factual errors. There's also issues of bias as well. If you want to treat AI as some perfectly accurate encyclopedia, you're going to end up misled. The Gospel Coalition have done some research on using different large language models and asking basic Christian questions such as, did Jesus really rise from the dead? Is there a God? And some of these large language models gave mildly pro-Christian answers, and some of them gave non-Christian answers. And we think, so that there is bias built into all of them. So we've got all these issues around truth, but I think where it gets really interesting is where you then, as you said, where you bring wisdom into the frame. Because we are living in an age of information. We're drowning in information, and there is so much out there. And with AI, you can get the information you want, and once you've confirmed it's accurate, you can get it into the format you want and all of this. But what information isn't able to do is, well, it's not wisdom. And knowing what to do with information and how to live and how to use the information you have in a way that glorifies God, which is part of what wisdom involves, AI is never going to be able to do that. And so as we're living in this world where information's everywhere and all our friends, all our Christian friends, all our non-Christian friends, we're all drowning in it, wisdom is what stands out. And wisdom is what we're called to cultivate. And the good news is wisdom is what we can ask God for. And he promises if you ask for it, James chapter 1, he will give it to us. And so I think wisdom is an area where we can really be distinctive if we seek wisdom, not just information.
1: Yeah, which is why it's so critical to be formed by the Word of God and by the indwelling Spirit of God, because wisdom is more than just facts understood. It requires you to answer questions and have a reference point, like what is good or what is right or what is best, what is pleasing and glorifying to God. And it gives us a goal or a telos or a purpose in mind to pursue, because we want to get from here to there. We want to do something with the facts that we know and the things we've understood. And ChatGPT or Grok or Claude or, you know, anything else has not been formed as a person by the Word of God and the Spirit of God within them. That's something that we uniquely have to bring and have deeply fixed within us, such that we're not going to be swayed by the random advice or the most likely word that follows the next, you know, as the large language models lead us.
2: Yeah, absolutely. And this has been true of every tool that's ever existed. No tool's ever been able to bring us wisdom. That's always been something that as humans we're called to do. But the difference with AI, and it's kind of bringing us full circle, is that because it comes across as intelligent, it appears intelligent, it talks like a human, that means that we sometimes just give to it more credence than we should.
1: Well, Pete Killingly, the author of A Christian's Guide to AI. This is a brand new book. It is just hot off the press, so to speak. And I'm so glad that we're able to be part of releasing this. It's very, very timely. And you're speaking into a moment that desperately needs clear biblical thinking. So once again, Pete Killingly from the UK, thank you so much for being with us.
2: Thanks so much, David, for having me. Thank you for listening.

0: Ancient Wisdom for Modern Times. J.J. Heller and Be Thou My Vision. This is Haven Today. I'm David Wolin. Well, you heard this program today. There'll be another one tomorrow, pointing you and countless listeners to trust and rest in Christ. And this is because listeners like you respond as the Spirit moves them to give and support this ministry of Haven Today. 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I'm David Wolin. Won't you come back again next time? We'll be keeping it all about Jesus. It's the great story here on Haven Today. For your walk with Jesus, I'm David Wolin with Haven Today, inviting you to anchor your day in God's Word. The Bible tells us we have peace with God because of what Jesus Christ, our Lord, has done for us. Peace with God. It's there for all who trust in Jesus, but we don't always feel at peace, do we? Sometimes because of stressful circumstances, or because we've withheld forgiveness, or because our affections have been lured away from Christ. But the solution is always the same. The peace of God is tied to your daily walk with Jesus, your submission to His Lordship. As it says in Colossians 3:15, let the peace of Christ rule in your hearts, and let the message of Christ dwell among you richly. Get more encouragement for your daily walk with Jesus at haventoday.org.
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2: Hi, this is Ben Lola, back to the Bible Canada. Well, thanks for joining us again today as we continue our series, The Mysteries of the Cross, with Dr. John Neufeld. So let's turn to 2 Corinthians chapter 5, verse 21, as we begin our message today entitled, Jesus, Our Substitute.
3: There are few Christian doctrines that are so passionately defended and so vehemently attacked as the doctrine of imputation. And by that I mean that what Christ has done is imputed or reckoned to me as His child, and what I have done, that is my sins, are imputed or reckoned to His cross. No doctrine has been more passionately defended and more vehemently attacked as that. Well, that's because this doctrine stands at the very heart of the greatest of all questions. How can I know that I'm saved? How can I know that God accepts me? How can I know that I'm going to go to heaven? How can I be assured of my eternity? So let's be clear. The debate involves everyone without exception. If you get this question wrong, you are eternally ruined. Furthermore, everyone tries to answer this question. Even the atheist does. For the atheist, their hope is that nothing happens at death. No judgment, no accountability, no God who will weigh and measure every aspect of his life. He'd better be right, for if he's not, this is a monstrous miscalculation. But for most people, almost everyone says, well, if there is a God, I do my best, that's all anyone can ask. But again, we need to ask a question. Are you sure that you've done your best? Are you sure that your best is all that anyone can ask? Are you willing to bet billions of years of eternity on that unverified belief system? You know, amazingly, many people do, without any way of testing whether or not that's true. Christians bet their eternity on Good Friday and Easter Sunday. There is the testimony of the Bible found in 1 Corinthians 15, 1-3. Now I would remind you, brothers, of the gospel I preached to you, which you received, in which you stand, and by which you are being saved if you hold fast the word I preached to you, unless you believed in vain. For I deliver to you as of first importance what I also received, that Christ died for our sins in accordance with the Scripture, So, what is the gospel? You know, so many theologians have debated that, and so many Christians are confused about it. Paul's not. For him, the gospel came down to one short sentence. Christ died for our sins. His death on the cross is a substitute so that I don't have to answer for my sins. His cross is the answer for my sins. And we have bet our eternity on that statement. Now, I know that some of you are saying, look, that's old news. I already know this. But I want to ask, do you understand the meaning of the statement? What I say to you today will challenge you to see if you do, or as Paul says, whether you have believed in vain. I'm speaking about the doctrine of imputation. By the time I'm finished today, some of you are going to say, yeah, that's the gospel. And some of you will say, I've never heard of anything that shocking before. But all of us will understand why the doctrine of imputation is the most passionately defended and the most vehemently attacked truth there is. Today I'm basing my remarks on 2 Corinthians 5:21, and I'm reading from the New American Standard Bible. It says, He made him. Oh, let me stop there for a moment so that we have an ability to understand who he and him are. He, that is, God the Father, made him, that is, Christ the Son. So let's read again. He made him who knew no sin to be sin on our behalf, so that we might become the righteousness of God in him. Now, before we go further, I want us to understand who gets into heaven. Only the person who is or who embodies the righteousness of God. However else you understand that phrase, the righteousness of God, please understand that God's righteousness is a perfect righteousness. It means at least four things. First, God does that which is right without any exceptions ever. God is never morally compromised. You can't make special deals with God that might get him to act in ways that are wrong. You might be able to bribe a politician or a police officer, but never God. God does that which is right. As the Bible says, God is light. In him there is no darkness at all. Second, what is right is for God to be glorified, lifted up as of most importance. And third, God established what is right for humanity by giving the law. So then God is the perfect lawgiver. He establishes what is right for us. And fourth, God also judges and condemns every act that is wrong or unjust with perfection. And furthermore, the penalties he metes out for lawlessness are also perfectly dispensed. And this then takes the last phrase in 2 Corinthians 5:21 as the important phrase, so that we might become the righteousness of God. Those who display the perfect righteousness of God are accepted by God. And that, and only that, is the guarantee of eternal life. You might say, I'm not capable of that, but your capability has absolutely nothing to do with your acceptance into heaven. Let's give an example. In order to get into the Olympics, you need to be a top athlete in your country. You might say, well, I'm not capable of that, but your capability is not the issue. It is your performance that's the issue. And so it is with heaven. Perfect righteousness is what is required. Now, let me quote a little line from Paul's letter to Philemon. In verse 18, Paul tells Philemon that in regard to Onesimus, his errant servant, he says, if he has wronged you at all or owes you anything, charge that to my account. Now, do you see that word charge? In the older Bibles, that word was the word impute. It comes from a Greek word which refers to accounting. To impute or to reckon or to charge, or as other Bibles put it, to consider. It means to keep record of commercial accounts, like in a business, in which in your financial books or on your computer, you're keeping record of every transaction you're making. This involves debits and credits. In other words, you keep a record of everything you owe someone else and everything someone owes you. You know, if you're a student, you know that the university is probably keeping a record of what you owe them right now. If you work for a company, chances are you have a record of the amount of hours that your company owes you in return for your work, and they will pay you that on your next paycheck. That's the word impute. Certain sums of money are either credited or debited to you. They are reckoned to you. They are charged to your account, waiting to be paid. They are imputed to you. Now, according to the Bible, there are three things that are charged, imputed, or reckoned to your account. First, we are reckoned as sinners in Adam. Nowhere is that more clearly seen than in Romans chapter 5. And here are some of the verses from chapter 5. Verse 12, therefore, just as sin came into the world through one man. Verse 15, for if many died through one man's trespass. Verse 16, for the judgment following one trespass brought condemnation. Verse 17, if because of one man's trespass, death reigned through that one man. Verse 18, therefore, as one trespass led to condemnation for all men. And then in verse 19, listen carefully, for as by one man's disobedience, the many were made sinners. You see that? Another word for made in verse 19 is the word ordained. God announced, made, ordained, anointed, or gave every person the office of sinner in Adam. Adam's sin, his first act of sin, is imputed or reckoned to your account. As David says in Psalm 51, in sin did my mother conceive me. Now that's how you started life, wearing the team jersey of humanity with a penalty assessed you from God. And that penalty is death. You were born into sin and death, and ever since, you have willfully committed sin and have added sins to that ledger. Yes, you're a sinner, but your greatest problem is not that you sin. I mean, that is a huge problem, but your biggest problem is that you are in Adam, with his sin reckoned or imputed to you. It is credited to your account. Now, that goes to the heart of the issue of whether human beings are first and foremost good or whether they are first and foremost sinners. You know, back in history, in the 300s, there was a theologian by the name of Pelagius who argued that human beings were born good but sinned through the bad example of Adam. Now, interestingly enough, every single branch of Christianity, Catholic, all Protestants, Evangelicals, Eastern Orthodox Christians, all Christians have condemned this view as heresy. To believe this is to deny the gospel. Now, why is that? Because it contradicts the plain testimony of the Bible, Romans 5, Psalm 51, for instance, but also because this view mocks the necessity of the cross. The Bible teaches that our problem is not that we sin on occasion, but that we are in sin, that our entire existence is sin. And therefore, we stand before a righteous God and we stand condemned. And that is exactly what a part of imputation teaches us. I am reckoned or I am counted as a sinner. This, the sin of Adam, along with my own sin, has been entered into my debit ledger, and it remains there to be read and addressed by God who made me.
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3: We've said that the doctrine of imputation teaches first that we're reckoned sinners in Adam. But now let's get back to 2 Corinthians 5:21. He made him who knew no sin to be sin on our behalf. This now brings us to the second issue of the doctrine of imputation. Our sin was reckoned to the sinless Christ. Romans 5 calls Christ the second Adam, the one who also represents the human race just like Adam does. Now, let's read our text, 2 Corinthians 5:21, in context. I'm reading verses 17 to 19. Therefore, if anyone is in Christ, he's a new creature. The old things passed away. Behold, new things have come. Now, all these things are from God, who reconciled us to himself through Christ and gave us the ministry of reconciliation, namely that God was in Christ, reconciling the world to himself, not counting their trespasses against them. Notice again, right at the end of that section, the word count. Yep, that's our word, to reckon or to impute. God found a way in Christ not to credit our sins to our account, but according to verse 21, rather to credit them to Christ's account. Look now at Colossians 2, 13 and 14. And you who are dead in your trespasses and in the uncircumcision of your flesh, God made alive together with him, having forgiven us all our trespasses by canceling the record of debt that stood against us with its legal demands. This he set aside, nailing it to the cross. See, that's why Christ is called our sin substitute. He became sin for us. In other words, the story of the cross from one vantage point is God's open declaration of what God thinks of sin. Jesus was spat upon and mocked and held up to public ridicule and beaten and whipped so that his back was nothing but a mangled piece of meat. Crown of thorns was jammed into his head, piercing through his skull, and then nailed hands and feet, spread eagle to a cross, then lifted up and dropped into a hole so that his shoulder sockets would pop out of joint. And he was left for hours dangling there. Every breath would cause excruciating pain. And there he hung until he died. And that, says the Father, is exactly what sin deserves. That's the perfect punishment for sins. Taking the sinless Christ and treating him with such barbarity accurately reflects God's righteousness. Now, just so we're clear, this should have been us. Again, in verse 21 in our text, he made him who knew no sin to be sin. That's the story of the cross, and that's what you must see. But as vivid as that picture is, when we tell of Christ taking our sin, we have as yet told only half of the story. And the problem is many of us have lived on only half of the story. From our perspective, the cross of Jesus forgives our sins and takes us right back to square one as if we had never sinned, and that's true, but it's not the whole truth. And here's why. Did you notice, after you gave your life to Christ and you were told how Christ forgave all your sins, that you soon found that you sinned again and you wondered, can I go back to the cross and have one more forgiven sin there as well? And then as you got closer to God, you began to recognize how overwhelmingly sinful you were, and you saw things you never knew were sin before, and you felt overwhelmed. Look at 2 Corinthians 5:21 again. He made him who knew no sin to be sin on our behalf so that we might become the righteousness of God in him. Now, it's one thing to say that our sin is removed. It's another thing to say we become the righteousness of God. Or listen to Romans 5:19. For as by one man's disobedience the many were made sinners, so by one man's obedience the many will be made righteous. See, what does that teach? It teaches the third truth of imputation. Christ's sinlessness was reckoned to us. How did Christ live? Well, listen to the testimony of three people who watched him. 1 Peter 2:22. He committed no sin, neither was deceit found in his mouth. 1 John 3, verse 5, you know that he appeared to take away sins, and in him there is no sin. Or listen to Hebrews 4:15, for we do not have a high priest who is unable to sympathize with our weaknesses, but one who in every respect has been tempted as we are, yet without sin. I want you to think about all the times you're tempted to sin, how often you don't stand firm and you sin. Now, at the same time, I want you to imagine the temptation of Jesus. Oh, I know that we're told of the three temptations when he fasted in the wilderness. But as he grew, there were regular boyhood temptations to disobey his parents. As he reached puberty, the temptation to lust. When he reached manhood, the temptation to abuse his power. And never for one moment does he fail. And here now is the sobering truth. Compare your record to his. Pretty sad, wouldn't you say? And here now is the breathtaking truth. His perfect record is imputed to you or charged to your account, so that on the final day, all who trust in Christ will stand before God and will be judged not on the basis of our sin-prone record, but on the basis of Christ's sinless life. And that's the great exchange. He got my sin with its full punishment, and I got his righteousness with its full reward. And that's what we mean when we talk about the atonement. All that is Christ's is now mine. And all that sin which is mine was borne by him. And what do we say to these things? Well, three things. First, God is both satisfied with this arrangement and more, he is glorified by this arrangement. God is satisfied because he can forgive and still be righteous. That is, God can be both loving and merciful and still be the righteous judge who always treats sins as it deserves. And God is glorified because this shows the supremacy of God in all things. Our salvation has absolutely nothing to do with us and everything to do with God. I'm not saved by something I have done. I am saved because of something God has done. And when I appear before him in glory, it is Christ's life and not mine that counts. All glory goes to him and none to me. And second, we who have trusted in Christ have become united with Christ. Go back to our text, 2 Corinthians 5:21. He made him who knew no sin to be sin on our behalf so that we might become the righteousness of God, notice these words, in him. The words in him or in Christ appear 73 times throughout the pages of the New Testament. There has been made between us and Christ a kind of union. I and Christ now share a common life. Think of it this way. You know, since I live in Vancouver, I have many times heard Canucks fans say, "We won or we lost last night." They probably say that in your city regarding your team as well. And if it should ever be that the Canucks should win the Stanley Cup, this city would be full of people saying, "We did it," even while most of them get winded and out of breath by simply crossing the street. But that makes the illustration. All that is Christ now belongs to me, with the exception of his deity. His reward is my reward. Even when I suffer in this life, I'm reminded of his suffering. When I am tempted, I think of his temptation. My life is hid in his life. I live through him. But I need to stop here because we have not yet made plain how this great exchange takes place. And now on this question hangs our eternity. And because this matter is so vital that we need to be clear, and God help me if I'm not clear on this point, let me share it with you how this great exchange happens. Romans 4 verse 5 says, "And the one who does not work but trusts him who justifies the ungodly, his faith is counted as righteousness." And did you notice the term counted? Yeah, you guessed it. There's our term imputed, reckoned, credited, counted. God imputes your sin onto Christ and Christ's righteousness onto you. He does this through faith. Your faith is credited or imputed to your account as righteousness. Now, some people stumble here because we don't understand faith. Let me explain as best I can. The story is told of a man who was crossing the desert on foot. He ran into trouble and was dying of thirst when he spotted a pump near an abandoned shack. He went to it and began to pump up and down on the handle, but the handle moved easily up and down and no water. Just as he was getting desperate, he noticed a jug full of water near the pump with a note attached. And the note said, "There's just enough water in this jug to prime the pump, but not if you drink some first. This well has never gone dry, even in the worst of times. Pour the water in the top of the pump and pump the handle quickly, and you will get all the water you need. And after you have had to drink, refill the water for the next man who comes along." What would the dying man do? If he drinks the water from the jar, there won't be enough to get across the desert, but he will stave off death for a short time. If he puts the water in the pump and it doesn't work, he will die immediately. What now stands before him is a test of his faith or a picture of his unbelief. He stands before the jug for some time trying to decide. Believe me, that's your question. Will you take your confidence and pour it onto Christ, or will you trust in yourself? That's what the cross forces us to do. Will I trust in Christ's accomplishments or mine? Your eternity rests on that question.
2: John, thanks for your message today. You were giving that illustration about that man in the desert, and it made me think, what causes us to guzzle the water?
3: Yeah, and guzzling the water really does mean that I trust in something that I can do for my eternity rather than Christ. And what causes us to do that? Well, you know, Ben, that really is the important question that we need to address, because faith seems so unnatural to us. I need to pour myself out onto Christ and be confident only in him. Boy, I guess I might say, you know, my sin causes me to do that. Maybe my lack of understanding of Christ causes me to do that. But I do know that the greatest challenge for any of us will always be, will I pour myself out onto Christ?
2: Amen. What a great word. And join us again tomorrow when John will be speaking on satisfying the wrath of God. Back to the Bible Canada, leading you forward in your walk with Jesus every day. Thanksgiving has a way of reminding us of just how much we have to be grateful for. Here at Back to the Bible Canada, we're thankful for the gift of God's Word, for the privilege of opening it together each day, and especially for friends like you who make that possible. 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
5: Last time on Laugh Again, I told the story of our friend Sheila Adkins, the life of the party who for 20 years quietly carried a heartbreaking secret. A prodigal pastor's kid, she had wandered far from God and given birth to a little girl she named Amanda Joy. Her parents had loved and supported her. An adoption agency helped her choose a Christian home for the child, and Sheila slowly began the journey back to God. Eventually, she met and married another good friend of our family, Dan, who knew her entire story and loved her anyway. Though God gave them two children, Elisa and Riley, a piece of Sheila's heart was always missing. One day, someone unexpectedly asked Elisa if it was true that her mother had given up a baby for adoption. Though Elisa already knew, the family had carefully guarded the secret. Sheila shared her fears with her trusted friends, who promised to stand beside her. 3 snowy days later, the phone rang. It was the call she had prayed for through 20 years of wondering, hoping, and trusting God for the child she had never forgotten. Sheila was speechless as a representative from the Lost Angels Registry explained that after years of searching, using the information Sheila had given them, a match had finally been made. If she wished, Sheila could call a number and likely speak with the daughter she had not seen for 20 years. A jolt of electricity seemed to go through me, she remembers. My hands shook uncontrollably as I dialed. For 20 heart-wrenching years, I had longed for this moment, dreaded it, and dreamed of it. Moments later, she was talking with the daughter she had prayed for every day. The young woman laughed like Sheila, shared many of her interests, and had the same enthusiasm for life. They compared stories, discovered surprising similarities, and rejoiced that both families had long hoped this day would come. And in answer to her father's prayer, Amy had been raised by loving Christian parents. There were no questions of why, Sheila recalls, no regret, only joy. When the conversation ended, Sheila realized something else. Why had her carefully guarded secret surfaced just days before the phone call? Because God was reminding her that she no longer needed to defend herself. Her identity wasn't found in her past, but in the forgiveness Christ had already secured for her. A few days later, travelers in an airport paused to watch 2 women run toward one another and embrace with tears streaming down their faces. After 20 years apart, a mother held her daughter once again. The weekend that followed was filled with photo albums, laughter, and remarkable discoveries. Amy's pastor for 8 years had once been Sheila's youth pastor. The leader of Amy's parents' care group had formerly been Sheila's boss. Again and again, they uncovered unexpected connections that had quietly linked their lives long before they met. God is a patient master craftsman, Sheila says. He takes all the time he needs to weave together the details of our lives. Sin leaves scars, but God is faithful when we are not. He forgives, restores, and keeps his promises. Years early, in the middle of overwhelming sorrow, Sheila named her baby Joy. She couldn't have known how fitting that name would become. In God's perfect time, the shepherd gathered what had been scattered, healed what had been broken, and exchanged years of tears for lasting joy. God's grace is always greater than our deepest regrets, and his timing is better than we could ever imagine. Married for 41 years now, Dan and Sheila enjoy life in our little town of Three Hills. Their favorite roles now are Granny and Gramps to their four perfect grandkids.
4: Someone once asked how Phil keeps going after recording 1,400 Laugh Again programs. His answer? He's more excited today than when he first started, because he has seen God at work. Ken is one example. He wrote to tell us that Laugh Again played a huge part in his return to walking with Jesus. 5 hours of binging Laugh Again on a road trip made him smile, laugh, and cry. To support this ministry, visit laughagain.ca. Laugh Again, truth bringing laughter to life.
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0: The book of Job teaches us about grace. When he blesses Job, he doesn't bless a perfect man, he blesses an imperfect man. If he were perfect, he wouldn't be repenting.
1: When are we going to get it? You don't have to earn it. Sometimes you just be downright selfish, and he still blesses.
2: Sometimes God never answers our hardest question, and somehow, even in the uncertainty, we find that's enough. Job spent crisis after crisis asking why. And when God finally spoke, he didn't explain. God didn't defend himself. He simply revealed who he is. And somehow, that changed everything for Job. Today, on Insight for Living, Chuck Swindoll brings our study of Job to a close and shows us how a man who lost everything came to trust the God who gives no easy answers. Chuck titled his message, What Job Teaches Us About Our God.
0: Job is set through God's lecture, which began in chapter 38 and 39, went into chapter 40, chapter 41, and he never answers the question. He escorts Job around the universe and introduces him to several of the animals of the field and the birds of the air, but he doesn't answer Job's questions. And remarkably, at the end of the book, Job is submitting to this God, this heavenly Father who permitted, even allowed, all of these things to occur. And yet he submits. Surely he knows some things of God that we need to know as well, without having all of our questions answered. Verse 1, chapter 42. Then Job answered the Lord and said, I know that you can do all things. Number one in a list of seven, there is nothing God cannot do. Having heard and having realized the limitless power of his infinite God, Job puts his observation and realization into the simplest of terms: you can do all things. There is nothing God cannot do. There's a second. And I find it at the end of verse 2, no purpose of yours can be thwarted. It is impossible to restrain or nullify God's purposes. God's intentions can neither be altered nor disrupted. What he purposes will transpire without delay, without hindrance, and without failure. Which brings us to a third. God's plans are beyond our understanding and too deep to explain. God's plans are beyond our understanding and too deep to explain. See how Job puts it in verse 3? I have declared that which I did not understand, things too wonderful for me, which I did not know. That took some humility to say that. Hear now, and I will speak. I will ask you. If you ask me to give you the core message of the book of Job, I'd give you chapter 42 and verse 3. Coming to an understanding that God's plans are beyond our understanding and too deep to explain. Number 4. Only through God's instruction are we able to humble ourselves and rest. Only through God's instruction are we able to humble ourselves and rest. Where do I get that? Into verse 4, down through verse 6. I will ask you and you instruct me. Oh God, I will ask you, you reveal to me whatever it is I need to know about yourself and about these circumstances. I have heard of you with the hearing of the ear. Now my eye sees you. Therefore, I've got an argument. No, therefore, I retract and repent, and there's no force. He says, you instruct me, and as a result of your instruction, I will willingly submit and accept it. Remember my comment about repentance? Contrite heart makes no demands and has no expectations. Makes no demands and has no expectations. Job has no demands and makes and has no expectations. Now then, number five. When the day of reckoning arrives, God is always fair. When the day of reckoning arrives, God is always fair. Remember my comment earlier when we looked at this thought, all God's accounts are not settled at the end of the month? It applies here. Patiently and with great long suffering, God has been listening and taking note of who is saying what. Not one idle word slips by his attention. He knows who spoke what. He knows where error started and stopped. He knows who spoke truth and why. He deals with wrongdoers at the time of his final accounting, and it's in his timetable. He blesses the one who has walked with him in his timetable. He forgives those who bring their offerings and offer them fully and sincerely, and he restores Job, who prayed for his friends and prayed for them greatly with an open heart. Put in the margin of your Bible, Hebrews 6:10, God is not unjust to forget. Eugene Peterson in The Message renders that God doesn't miss anything. Hebrews 6:10. Now, some of you have been terribly abused. You have been victims of the worst kind of mistreatment. You have been taken advantage of. You have, whether young or middle age, whatever the age, you have been treated unfairly. Every person in this room has that in common. So have I. Every one of us could give stories of abuse and neglect and misrepresentation and unfair treatment. God does not forget. He just doesn't march to our timetable. I mean, I wanted God to zap Eliphaz at the moment he said that stupid thing to Job. He's waded through all of these speeches and now finally says, Eliphaz, Bildad, Zophar, you're out to lunch. Or, you know, that's kind of a Swindoll paraphrase. He tells them they're wrong. You didn't speak correctly of me as my servant Job. Job hadn't heard until now that he's spoken correctly. See how it appears in verse 7? After the Lord had spoken these words to Job, the Lord said to Eliphaz the Temanite, my wrath is kindled against you and against your two friends because you've not spoken of me what is right as my servant. God heard. He heard. He didn't say anything at the time, but he heard it. He is not unjust to forget one idle word. He did not overlook one wrong act committed against you. He knows his plan. His plan is unfolding. It's not a mistaken plan. It's not a frustrated plan where God sits on the edge of heaven biting his nails, wondering what he's going to do with that wrong individual. He knows exactly what he's going to do, but he's going to do it at his time. Job sees that now. So Job, rather than looking at his friends saying, see there, I told you it was wrong, he doesn't do that. There's none of that in Job's heart. That's why when God says, I'm going to have Job pray for you, Job says, Heavenly Father, and he begins his prayer for his friends. Friends who wronged him, who added to his suffering. How could he do that? He realizes that the day of reckoning has come. He submitted to that. Now, therefore, he says, take seven bulls and rams, and my servant Job will offer up a burnt offering. And that's exactly what Job does. Job prays for his friends. God doesn't miss anything. Number six,

13, he had 7 sons and 3 daughters. He names them, and the blessing falls even on the daughters as well, I'm sure, as the sons. No one can be compared to God when it comes to blessings. Did you miss the words? The end of verse 9, mark it. The Lord accepted. Beginning of verse 10, the Lord restored. End of verse 10, the Lord increased. Beginning of verse 12, the Lord blessed. Those are words of grace. Accepted, restored, increased, blessed. Now let me warn you of something. Because you're conditioned, as I have been for so many years of my life, you're conditioned in this cynical world because of the fallout of our cynical society. You and I are programmed to think it's cool to rush by words like this and to hurry on to the words that are negative. Heavy trials, mold in your house, fractured families, high rate of divorce, economic woes, the homeless, the broken hearts, the brutal crimes, the drug abuse, the disasters, the premature deaths, the loss of jobs, on and on. That's what makes the evening news. They never say, now tomorrow night we'll have just good news. They say, tomorrow night, you think this was bad, tomorrow we have an expose. And you go, what channel? What time is that coming on? And the expose ends with, you think this expose was bad? Wait till we show you that expose. You will not, that's tomorrow night. Now you watch in tomorrow night. I mean, even the weatherman says partly cloudy. Never says mainly sunny. It's partly cloudy. It may rain. Never says it probably won't. And furthermore, he's wrong. And by the way, who does God bless? Job. Job. Chapter 3, he cursed the day he was born. Chapter 3, he resented the fact he didn't die when he was placed on his mother's breast. Chapter 3, at the end, he says, I am not at peace. I am not restful. In other words, I resent what has happened. That's Job, who is wonderfully blessed at the end of the book. Why? Grace, grace, grace, grace, grace, grace, grace, grace. We don't get it. We don't get it. You work hard, you get a promotion. You work harder, you get a bigger promotion. You work super hard, you run the company. Then you can take advantage of people who work and work hard and work super hard. That's the way the society thinks. Grace comes along and says, you're sick today, I'm going to bless you mightily. You're not doing too well, I'm going to bless you greatly. You blew it, I'm still going to bless you, because grace doesn't wait for works to catch up. I preached that sermon last week and poured myself into that one like I poured myself into this one. And you might think, boy, he must live a fabulous life. Well, let me just tell you, before you go that way, I went to grocery stores today, and one of our things on the list was eggs. I wanted to get them in the cart and get them home before Ken Cooper caught me buying eggs, and so I quickly put them in the bag, and I got home, and I got bags of groceries. You know, why do you carry all of them? And you get the door, you go, you know, to get the door, you shove in the door open, and you walk in, and boom! Guess what bag drops? Right! So I go, oh my. And I reach down and I get, Cynthia's in the other room working and doesn't know any about this, and I'm at the counter and I'm feeling sorry for myself. I'm doing all of this and I'm getting the eggs, and I lift the little tray that holds the eggs in the refrigerator out. I think there's no eggs. And so there's one in there, and I, boom! So there's now egg on the floor. And so I get down and clean that up, and I'm thinking, well, it's good. I look in the box, I think, well, it didn't break any, so I lift an egg out, and not only had it broken, boom, it comes down all over me, and I totally lost it. At that moment, I lost it, totally. You could have heard me 3 doors away. And my wife walks in and says, is there something wrong? Or can I help? No! I've got it! So I'm down cleaning it up. You know what? I didn't deserve to live through the night. But you know what? I woke up this morning wonderfully

0: blessed. Grace, grace, grace, grace, grace. The book of Job teaches us about grace. When he blesses Job, he doesn't bless a perfect man, he blesses an imperfect man. If he were perfect, he wouldn't be repenting. If he said the right thing, he wouldn't be retracting. When are we going to get it? You don't have to earn it. You don't have to work real hard and hold your breath for 5 minutes and go straight home. You don't have to, you know, give a dollar to every homeless person. And you don't have to just have your heart broken over every sad story. Sometimes you just be downright selfish. And he still blesses. We wouldn't. We say, you do that again. You sleep outside. You think Nebuchadnezzar had it bad. Wait till I deal with you. Why? Because we don't get grace. We don't get it. Job is beside himself. Whew, the boils are gone. Next thing he knows, there's a knock on his door, and there's a couple of guys who need work, and they know three other guys, and before you know, he's got his family there, and he's got the money, and he hires them, and he looks up, and the camels are coming back, and the donkeys, and they're all building his buildings, and the house is getting rebuilt, and the wife says to him one morning, hey, buddy, you and I are going to be parents. She does it 10 times. Stop, Lord, stop. It's enough. Number 7. After all this, Job lived 140 years and saw his sons and his grandsons, 4 generations. And then finally, he died. An old man and full of days. Isn't that great? Here we go. Only God can fill our final years with divine music that frees us to live above our circumstances. Only God can fill our final years with divine music that frees us to live above our circumstances. It frees us. Frees us. When I have ceased to break my wings against the faltiness of things, wrote Sarah Teasdale, and learned that compromises wait behind each hardly open gate, when I can look life in the eyes, grown calm and very coldly wise, life will have given me the truth and taken in exchange my youth. Job has truth. Job is freed. Freed from the prison of fears. Freed from the tiny cell of limited thinking and negative attitudes. He's freed from grudges. He's freed from a works theology. He's free. Free at last. Praise God Almighty. He's free, and he lives to over 200 years of age. Kids, grandkids, great-grandkids, all around him. And he can hardly remember when he got the boils back so many years ago. That's music. It's music that only God can bring. Some struggling with dementia. Old age is not kind to the body. Some battling a loss of memory. Some physically unable to keep up. Feeling shelved when they were once engaged in life in the fast lane. And they live full of days. Only God can do that. Remember the film, The Shawshank Redemption? It's a great film that makes you think, lifts you beyond the prison cells of those men. Tim Robbins plays the part of Andy, and he's with the other prisoners struggling along with him. He carves chessmen from stone, you may remember, and petitions the state for books for the prison library and helps inmates get their high school diploma. These are just a few of the ways that he held on to his humanity. One other way cost him 2 weeks in solitary confinement, you may remember. He gains access to the prison's public address system and plays a record of great music for all the prison to hear for the first time. As the music streams through the washrooms and the prison yard, the inmates stop and stand transfixed. The actor Morgan Freeman, playing the part of Red, has been the narrator of the story, and he says this about that moment. "I have no idea to this day what those two Italian ladies were singing about. Truth is, I don't want to know. Some things are best left unsaid. I'd like to think they were singing about something so beautiful it can't be expressed in words and makes your heart ache because of it. I tell you, those voices soared higher and farther than anybody in the great place dared to dream. It's like some beautiful bird flapped into Alexander's cage and made those walls dissolve away. And for the briefest of moments, every last man in Shawshank felt free." That's what the music of God does for you when you end your life well. You're free at last. Let's bow together. Our journey with Job has come to an end, but our friendship will go on for a lifetime. Job dies an old man and full of years. He finally, truly came to know the living God. It wasn't in spite of his pain, it was because of it. The pain drove him, surrendered and silent before his God. And he trusted him, as I invite you to trust him, whatever may be the prison of your circumstances. Let God be God. Remind yourself faithfully and regularly you are one dependent soul, not in charge. Limited, sinful, needy. And remember the cross. That's where we first saw the light. And the burden rolled away. Come to him today. Listen to the music. Listen to the music. It's a love song that invites you in. Thank you, Father, for your faithful care. We even thank you for your mysterious ways. We entrust to you these lessons we've begun to learn. Thank you for our friend whom we've met in this book, for the things he has taught us, more importantly, what he has modeled. Thank you for your grace, which lifts us above our prison walls and gives us a song to sing and hope to cling to. Amen.
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1: The Apostle Paul writes to the Thessalonian church of the coming of the Lord, saying that we, when Christ comes with a great shout and the voice of the archangel, we who are alive and remain will be caught up together with them in the clouds to meet the Lord in the air. And so shall we always be with the Lord, a time of great rejoicing. Here is Tim Sturby to sing, When We All Get to Heaven.

The Bible has the answer. You have provided the questions, and we search the Bible, God's holy word, in order to find the answers. Question number one, how did Herod die? Now, we need to first of all underscore that there was not simply one Herod mentioned in the New Testament. There was a whole family of them. And we find three of them in the Bible, in the New Testament, specifically named and outlined. But let's touch upon the two which are mentioned as passing. First of all, we have Herod the Great at the outset of the gospel accounts. He is the granddaddy of them all, and he is the one who persecuted the Christ child when the Magi came to visit. In Matthew chapter 2 and verse 15, we have it recorded that he died and that as a result, Joseph brought his wife Mary and Jesus back into the promised land because they had fled to Egypt. Then there is Herod Agrippa the First. Now, Herod the Great, it is not mentioned exactly how he died, simply that he did die. We go outside of the Bible to learn that it was an excruciating death which he endured, and it was horrible in every way, but that is beyond the sacred text. Now, his grandson, Herod Agrippa the First, Acts chapter 12 and verse 23, we read how that this man, he did not give honor to the Lord, and the Lord struck him. This verse is, and immediately an angel of the Lord struck him, and it is specifically said, because it is the Lord's doing, because he did not give God the glory. The people had come before Herod and said, the voice of a God and not of a man. They elevated him to the sky, and rather than him humbly saying, look, not so, he receives that to himself, and God strikes him down, and he died being eaten by worms. Once again, a hideous, horrible death which this man endured. But it is not so much the means or the action of death, the eating of the worms, but it is specifically told for us that this man, he was elevating himself so greatly, and that is the reason why he was struck down. Question number two, what do you do when you love someone you can't trust? What do you do when you love someone you can't trust? I think that here is a problem in that love and trust are automatically combined in one. If you love someone, you are automatically going to trust them. The scripture tells us in John chapter 2, here we have in the life of Jesus, chapter 2, verses 23 to 25, Jesus, he was not entrusting himself even to those who were believing in his name. Let me read all three of those verses. Now, when he was in Jerusalem at the Passover during the feast, many believed in his name. And we would applaud that. We would say, that's wonderful. That's what people ought to be doing. Many were believing in his name, observing his signs, which he was doing. But Jesus, what was his response to this belief? Jesus, on his part, was not entrusting himself to them, for he knew all men. And because he did not need anyone to testify concerning man, for he himself knew what was in man. Many times, to trust someone is not to love them, it's to take the easy road. Sometimes, a difficult love is rather to confront that person and to say, look, my brother, my sister, my friend,
whoever you are, I cannot trust you with whatever it is that is desired. I cannot trust you with this because you have not proven yourself trustworthy. I love you enough that I know that it will destroy you if I simply give you license to go this way. Jesus, he knew what was in man, and it's right and proper for us to study the scriptures, to consider what is given to us in the wisdom literature in Proverbs of how that some people are not trustworthy, and that it is not a kindness, it is not an expression of love to just let them do whatever they do, but rather to have that difficult conversation to say, look, in the future, you may prove yourself to be trustworthy, but the love that I have for you, the concern that I have for you, that you in fact be built up in Christ, I say no at this time. And so there ought not to be a dichotomy, or they're putting these two automatically together, that if you trust someone, you love them, and if you love them, you trust them. Consider what the scriptures have to say and be wise in this way in how you act and how you treat a person. Of course, treat them lovingly, treat them kindly. But it does not automatically mean, even as Jesus is our example, consider what is inside of the person. Consider the past. Consider how that you can move forward with them in days ahead. Thank you for these questions. If you have a question, send it to us, and we will use it as we are able. Our mailing address, Faith to Live By, Box 426, Winnipeg, Manitoba, R3C, 2H6. Ruth Lang, first of all, comes to sing Lamb of Glory, and that is followed by Heidi, Dorothy, and Jan to sing The Lord is Lifted Up.

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It's the name of a beautiful song, and it's also the title of a brand new recording of 13 songs by the Faith to Live By musicians. Included in this set are Ruth and Matt singing Turn Your Eyes Upon Jesus, Tim Sturby singing Little Is Much When God Is In It, the Men's Quartet singing What a Friend We Have in Jesus, Tim and Terry Sturby singing He Touched Me, and of course, the full group singing the title song With All My Heart, as well as 8 other songs of rich blessing. 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On that same website, the 13 audio files for this set of songs, as well as many other previous recording projects, are available for free download. It is our prayer that all of these recordings will be a means of the Lord's rich blessing and encouragement to you.

The Old Testament concludes at a very fitting point with a prophecy of he who would come to introduce Jesus Christ, the forerunner who would come, not in the person of Elijah, it was not a reincarnation, but rather in the power, in the spirit of Elijah, and that would be John the Baptist. Luke does us the favor and the great kindness of telling us where John the Baptist came from as he introduces his gospel account. And we come to an elderly couple, John, or rather Zacharias and Elizabeth, who would be the parents of this unique man who would come into the world, of course, by natural means. In the days of Herod, king of Judea, there was a priest named Zacharias of the division of Abijah, and he had a wife from the daughters of Aaron, and her name was Elizabeth. They were both righteous in the sight of God. That is, they were walking in a right and proper manner before the Lord, walking blamelessly in all the commandments and requirements of the Lord. But they had no child. Elizabeth was barren, and they were both advanced in years. A problem to God? If we go back to Genesis, we consider that Abraham and his wife Sarah, they were both advanced in years as well. And the promise of God was that they would have a son of their very own, and so it was. Here we have, in similar way, a promise that is given and the fulfillment of that promise. Zacharias was called to go and serve in the temple according to his appointed order, and he was chosen by lot to go into the temple. And the whole multitude is praying outside at the hour of the incense offering, and an angel of the Lord appears to Zacharias standing right in front of the altar of incense. Zacharias, of course, he is troubled, wondering what is going to be the meaning of this appearing, and fear grips him. But the angel says to him, "Do not be afraid, Zacharias, for your petition has been heard, and your wife Elizabeth will bear you a son, and you will give him the name John, which means gift of God. And you will have joy and gladness, and many will rejoice at his birth, for he will be great in the sight of the Lord. And he will drink no wine or liquor, and he will be filled with the Holy Spirit while yet in his mother's womb. And he will turn back many of the sons of Israel to the Lord their God. It is he who will go as a forerunner before him, the great him, Jesus Christ, the long-awaited Messiah who was to come. He will go as a forerunner before him in the spirit and power of Elijah." And the quote comes out of Malachi chapter 4, "to turn the hearts of the fathers back to the children, and the disobedient to the attitude of the righteous, so as to make ready a people prepared for the Lord." This was too much for Zacharias to take in. And he asks what would seem to be appropriate question, "How will I know this for certain? I'm an old man, and my wife is advanced in years." The angel says, "Zacharias, I am Gabriel, and I stand in the presence of God, and I have been sent to speak to you and to bring you this good news. You are going to be silent and unable to speak until the day when these things take place, because you did not believe my words, which will be fulfilled in their proper time." And so it was. Zacharias comes out, and he's unable to speak to the people. He makes hand motions to them, and they understand that he had seen a vision inside of there. Here is testimony of God at work among his people, God being true to his promise. He had promised centuries before that he would send Emmanuel.
and that he would also send a forerunner, God at work. Do you ever wonder, is God yet at work in our day? Certainly there were many people 2,000 years ago in the time of Zechariah, and they wondered, has God forgotten about us? Not so, not so. The same God who was there and who sent Gabriel to speak to Zacharias and that Elizabeth might have a son, he is the same God who we serve, mighty and powerful. I bid you to come before him and rejoice in him, and to know him who to know is life everlasting. Rejoice in him today, and rejoice in him always, the great and mighty God whom we

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9: If you want to spot someone who's deceived, look first of all for someone who's seeking feelings, blessings, experiences, healings, miracles. Why? Chances are they're more interested in the byproducts of the faith than they are the faith itself. They're more interested in what they can get than the glory God can get.
10: Welcome to Grace to You, the Bible teaching ministry of John MacArthur. I'm your host, Phil Johnson. In baseball, even the best hitters can be fooled by a good pitcher. And you know, even a sharp person can be fooled about salvation, convinced he's a Christian when really he's not. So how can you make sure that's not you? How can you be certain you're going to heaven? What are the marks of a true Christian? John MacArthur is looking at those crucial questions in his series titled Salvation Survey. We'll be studying from Christ's Sermon on the Mount today. If you have your Bible in hand, head to the book of Matthew, and here is John MacArthur.
9: Matthew 7:21 to 29. Let me read this to you as the setting for our day and ask that the Spirit of God would speak to us in these tremendous truths. Not everyone that saith unto me, Lord, Lord, shall enter into the kingdom of heaven, but he that doeth the will of my Father, who is in heaven. Many will say to me in that day, Lord, Lord, have we not prophesied in thy name, and in thy name have cast out demons, and in thy name done many wonderful works? And then will I profess unto them, I never knew you. Depart from me, ye that work iniquity. Therefore, whosoever heareth these sayings of mine and doeth them, I will liken him unto a wise man who built his house upon a rock. And the rain descended, and the floods came, and the winds blew and beat upon that house, and it fell not, for it was founded upon a rock. And everyone that heareth these sayings of mine and doeth them not shall be likened unto a foolish man who built his house upon the sand. And the rain descended, and the floods came, and the winds blew and beat upon that house, and it fell, and great was the fall of it. And it came to pass, when Jesus had ended these sayings, the people were astonished at his doctrine, for he taught them as one having authority, and not as the scribes. Now you will notice that at the end of verse 21, you have a key word there. But he that doeth the will of my Father who is in heaven. It is not the ones who say, and it is not the ones who hear, it is the ones who what? Who do. In other words, the Lord is saying, if you do not live a righteous life, I don't care what you say or what you hear, you're deceived. Now keep this in mind. The Lord is not speaking to irreligious people. He is speaking to people who were literally obsessed with religious activity. They're not apostates. They're not heretics. They're not anti-God. They're not atheists or agnostics. They are utterly religious people, but they're damned because they're on the wrong road and they are self-deluded. And the deceived come in a couple of categories, I think, in the church. Apart from the hypocrites who aren't deceived, they're phony and they know it, but they're trying to live up to their wife's standard or trying to appear religious for whatever reasons. But apart from hypocrites, there are two categories of the deceived in the church, the superficial and the involved. The superficial are the ones who call themselves Christians because when they were little, they went to church or Sunday school or got confirmed or made a decision, quote unquote, for Christ. And you hear very often people when they get baptized say, well, I received Christ when I was 12, but my life was a mess after that, and now I want to get back to that. Well, the truth probably is that they never received Christ at all when they were 12. They went through some religious activity. And these are the superficial. They come to church now. They were somewhere in the background raised in religion, and they come on Christmas and Easter, and they come to weddings and funerals and think they're Christians. They're the superficial who are deceived. Then there's the involved who are deceived, and they're a much more subtle and serious group. They're in the church up to their neck, involved. They know the gospel. They know the theology, but they don't obey the word of God. They live in a constant state of sinfulness. Now, how does a deceived person know he's deceived? How can we spot such a person? Let me give you some keys. And I want you to think these through. Now, not everybody in these keys that I'm going to give you is really deceived, but these are good indicators that someone might be deceived. If you want to spot someone who's deceived, look, first of all, for someone who's seeking feelings, blessings, experiences, healings, angels, miracles. Why? Chances are they're more interested in the byproducts of the faith than they are the faith itself. They're more interested in what they can get than the glory God can get. They're more interested in themselves than in the exaltation of Christ. Secondly, if you're looking to see who might be deceived, look for people who are more committed to the denomination, the church, the organization, than to the Word of God. Their kind of Christianity may be purely social. I'm a Presbyterian. Well, I've been a Baptist all my life. I'm a Lutheran. I belong to the whatever. More committed to the organization than they are to the Lord and His Word. Thirdly, look for people who are involved in theology as an academic interest. And you'll find them all over the colleges and seminaries of our land. People who study theology, write books on theology, absolutely void of the righteousness of Christ. Theology for them is an intellectual activity. Fourthly, look for people who always seem stuck on one overemphasized point of theology. This is the person who bangs the proverbial drum for his own little area. Some crazy quirk. And it usually is not some great divine insight. They'd like you to think that they are so close to God, they have a great divine insight no one else has. The fact of the matter is they're seeking a platform for the feeding of their ego. Watch for people with a lack of balance. And one other thought. When you look for somebody who might be deceived, look for someone who is overindulgent in the name of grace. Overindulgent in the name of grace. Lacks penitence, true contrite heart, so forth. Now, they all may be deceived and on the broad road to destruction, thinking all the while they're going to heaven. Now, our Lord warns these people in verses 21 to 27. The Lord says in this passage that these people are the deceived. These people think they're on the right road, but they are not. And first in the paragraph, verses 21 to 23, is the folly of empty words. And in verses 24 to 27, the folly of empty hearts. Notice again in verse 21, not everyone that saith. In verse 22, many will say. The claims are amazing. The claims are beautiful, but they don't do what they claim. Elton Trueblood has said that our main mission field today, as far as America is concerned, is within the church membership itself. Karl Barth, who is by no means an evangelical but did say some things that were true, said the true function of the church consists, first of all, in its own regeneration. We got to get our own act together. We're loaded with people who are filled with empty words. They say, they say, they say, they say, but they don't do God's will. Now, there's nothing wrong with saying, if you confess with your mouth Jesus is Lord and believe in your heart God has raised you from the dead, you'll be saved. So you've got to say, confession is necessary, but confession without obedience is a sham. Now, look with me for a minute, very briefly, at their confession in verse 21. They say, Lord, Lord. Verse 22, they say, Lord, Lord. This is an interesting phrase. The first time they say, Lord, it could be their respect. The word means master, teacher, sir. It's a term of dignity, respect, recognition. They're saying, Lord, in a sense that we respect you. The second time, Lord, Lord, may emphasize the orthodoxy of their claim. For the word Lord, kurios, is the word translated in the Septuagint of the Old Testament for the name of Jehovah. They're saying, we know you're God. We know you're Jehovah. We accept all that your deity involves, your virgin birth, miraculous life, substitutionary death, powerful resurrection, intercession, second coming. They are respectful. They are orthodox. They use the right terms, the right attitudes. And then notice, Lord, Lord, the fact that they say it twice indicates their zeal and their passion and their fervency and their commitment and their strength of devotion. And by the way, if this is occurring at the Great White Throne Judgment, and they're saying this at the Great White Throne Judgment, if this is the day of which he speaks when he says in that day, then it's very possible that those who come there have already spent centuries in a place of judgment and punishment. And that even adds to their fervency. Lord, Lord, what have we been doing being where we've been? And so there is a fervency and an orthodoxy and a respectfulness. And then in verse 22, they say three times, in thy name, in thy name, in thy name. They aren't even so self-centered in that sense. We've been doing it for you. We've been preaching for you. And we've been casting out demons for you. And we've been doing miracles for you. That's an amazing claim. It is respectful. It is orthodox. It is fervent. It is zealous. They proclaim. And they do works. Boy, that sounds good. Let me say, these got to be Christians. They are respectful. They're orthodox, they're fervent in their private devotion, they're zealous in their public ministry of word and work. Sounds so good. But, verse 21, not everyone that says that is going to enter. Because not everybody who says that has been doing the will of the Father who's in heaven. And so the Lord will confess in verse 23, here's my confession, amalageo, I never knew you. Depart from me, ye that work iniquity. What a shock. He says, I want to give you a confession. And by the way, this is taken right out of Psalm 6:8. I want to confess this to you. I never knew you. Well, you say, what do you mean? You mean God doesn't know who they are? No, of course he knows who they are. He knows everything. And not talking simply about an awareness, not talking about mental comprehension. The word know is used in

the absolute intimate act of marriage. And you remember that when Mary was pregnant with our Lord, as the divine seed was infused by the Spirit of God, Joseph was shocked, and the Bible says he was shocked because he had never, what? Known her. You see, the word know embodies an intimate relationship. And Jesus says, I never had any intimate relationship with you. Oh, you were around the fringes, but I never had that intimacy with you. And then he says, depart from me. Get out of my presence forever. Why? Because the end of the verse 23, you do always continue to work lawlessness. That is a present participle. Why? Because instead of doing the will of my Father, by the way, that is a term that picks up all of the rest of the Sermon on the Mount. Instead of living by these righteous principles, you do always continue to do lawlessness. And instead of doing God's will, His righteous standard, you do continually always work lawlessness. You know what it means to profess Christ? Absolutely nothing if your life doesn't back it up. That's why Peter said what he said. If you can't add to your faith virtue, then you're not going to know you're really redeemed. That's what James meant when he said, faith minus works equals zero. It's dead. Profession is valueless. In fact, I believe that to profess Christ and to claim Christ invalidly is taking the Lord's name in vain in the ultimate sense. I don't think taking the Lord's name in vain is saying Jesus Christ or God out on the streets. That's one way. But the epitome of violating God's name is to claim Christ when He isn't yours. G. Campbell Morgan has well said it, the blasphemy of the sanctuary is far more awful than the blasphemy of the slum. It is a Judas kiss to say, Lord, Lord, and then disobey. That is a Judas kiss. We must be consumed with doing the will of God. That's why the prayer says, thy will be what? Done, not only in heaven, but where? In earth, and that means through me. Through me. You say, well, John, what about if I don't do it? If I fail? The prayer goes on to say, forgive us our trespasses, our debts, as we forgive those who trespass against us. Yes, we know that we're going to fail, but that's where we come for forgiveness, and that's part of the righteous act. The righteous standard Jesus speaks of assumes we'll fail, but when we fail, we'll be there confessing. That's why 1 John 1:9 says, if we are the ones continually confessing our sins, we give evidence of the ones that are being forgiven. In other words, the ones being forgiven are the ones confessing. You see, he's not saying, here's the perfect standard. If you ever fail, you're out. He's saying, here's the perfect standard, and part of the perfect standard is that when you fail, you deal with it. That's God's standard. And I would dare say that if the Sermon on the Mount is not the direction of your life, not the perfection of it, but if it's not the direction of your life, I don't care what confession you've made, I don't care if you've been baptized or whatever, you're not a Christian. You remember in John 6, they said to him, well, what do we do to work the works of God? And he said, this is the work of God, that you believe on Him that sent Him. Where do you start with the will of God? Believe on Christ. The only thing acceptable to God is a righteousness that is the product of repentant faith in Jesus Christ. And that produces good works. And if that's not there, no matter what you say, it doesn't matter. It absolutely doesn't matter. And so the Lord says in verse 23, if I can paraphrase, not for one single moment have I acknowledged you as my own or known you intimately. You are forever expelled from my presence because you continue to work lawlessness. Now, what makes this so shocking, and I want to just do this in closing, what makes this so shocking is that the claims they make are amazing. Look at verse 22. Lord, Lord, we've prophesied, cast out demons, done wonderful works. Three words, prophecy, exorcism, and miracles. Now, you know something?
Some people who claim that

0: They'll be legitimate. Some who were true prophets, some who truly in the name of Jesus Christ cast out the enemy, some that God used to do marvelous things, mighty things. But there are plenty who are going to claim it, and it isn't true. It isn't true. That's not going to do it. But people say, well, I mean, boy, did they really do this? Do they really preach, prophesy? Did they really cast out demons? Did they really do mighty works? There's three alternatives. Number one, they did. By God's power. Number two, they did. By Satan's power. Number three, they didn't. They just faked it. All three could be true. You see, even if they're unbelievers, that could be true. Yes. Do you know that God has worked through unbelievers? Well, look back in the Old Testament. And you'll find that God has actually worked his work through unbelievers. For example, in Numbers 23:5, it says, "And the Lord put a word in Balaam's mouth. And Balaam," says Peter, "loved the wages of unrighteousness." He was an unrighteous, evil prophet for hire, but God used his mouth. There have been times when God has even worked through unregenerate people. I suppose you'd have to say the crucifixion of Christ was one of the most monumental ones. In 1 Samuel 10:10-11, the apostate king of Israel, who was by no means righteous, of him it says, "The Spirit of God came upon him and he prophesied." Amazing. Of Caiaphas in John 11:51-52, "The Lord put a prophecy in the mouth of that vile high priest so that he prophesied the death of Christ for all men." It's very possible that some of these self-deluded people were actually used by God, did actually speak God's truth. I mean, that's within the realm of possibility. Secondly, it is possible that they may have done wonderful things and cast out demons and preached under the power of Satan. For Satan can express his power. Oh, Satan expressed his power on Job, didn't he? In death, destruction, disease. No question about it. Do you know that there were the sons of Sceva in Acts 19 that actually went around casting out devils? Jesus even acknowledged that the Jews had this ability when Jesus said, "If I cast out demons by Beelzebub, who do you cast demons out through?" He was recognizing that perhaps they had even done that, and that you could cast out demons. Perhaps some righteous Jews did it by the power of God. Perhaps some unrighteous Jews did it through the power of Satan. You say, well, why would Satan cast out Satan? Because he's confused to begin with. His whole system's a mess. You know that in Deuteronomy 13, it says there would come false prophets and they would prophesy certain things, certain signs and wonders, and they would come to pass and you still weren't to believe them? And maybe they were satanically energized. Do you know that it tells us in Matthew 24:24, false Christ, false prophets will come and do signs and wonders? 2 Thessalonians 2:8-10, that the Antichrist is going to come and do false signs and wonders. Satan can do some amazing things. And then there's the whole area of just plain fakery. And I think that's what was cooking up in Egypt. I think that the magicians of Egypt who were trying to mimic the miracles of Moses were just pulling off fake things. When they reproduced what Moses did, I think it was just chicanery, just their own little magic. I call it magic shop stuff, tricks. Now, the point is this, people. These people are going to say, "We preached, and we cast out demons, and we did mighty works, and maybe some of them were used by God to do that." God will use Balaam's ass, he'll use anything. "Maybe they did it by the power of the devil, masquerading as God, white magic. Maybe it was just plain old hocus pocus like most healers that you see today." The point isn't how they did it, the point is that they were deceived. They thought it was God, but it wasn't God. It wasn't God. I think there are a lot of people today preaching, a lot of people casting out devils, a lot of people healing, and a lot of people doing other stuff that they believe is God, and it isn't God. And a lot of people believe that. They say, "Oh yes, it's the Lord, it must be God," and it's nothing but satanic or trickery. But the point is simply this: no matter what they say, no matter what they claim, and no matter what miracles and wonders and stuff they've said they've seen, Jesus says, "You are not qualified to be in my kingdom." And that's the shock. because they never came through the narrow gate. Never. What a devastating thing. Well, to make a mere verbal profession is not enough. Father, thank you this morning for this word to us. We hear the words in our hearts of Jeffrey O'Hara's anthem. Why call me Lord, Lord, and do not the things I say? Ye call me the way and walk me not. Ye call me the life and live me not. Ye call me master and obey me not. If I condemn thee, blame me not. Ye call me bread and eat me not. Ye call me truth and believe me not. Ye call me Lord and serve me not. If I condemn thee, blame me not. And we cannot blame you, Lord, for condemning those who say but don't do, for they give evidence of not being a part of the kingdom. May no one go from this place in that category. Do your work in all our hearts in Christ's name. Amen.
1: You're listening to Grace to You, the Bible teaching ministry of John MacArthur. John's current study is called Salvation Survey. Well, friend, in today's lesson, John gave a strong warning about the dangers of being self-deceived about your salvation. But even genuine believers, when they hear a message like that, might come away with a lack of assurance about their salvation. Perhaps you are tempted to wonder if God really has saved you. I asked John in studio some years ago if he had some encouragement for people who lack assurance, and here's what John said.
2: Well, we're not in a hurry to remove doubt. We're in a hurry to determine reality. Mm. So the goal of the preacher is not to make sure you don't doubt. The goal of the preacher is to make sure if you're not saved, you doubt.
1: Right.
2: So you're driving at the very words of the Apostle Paul in his letter to the Corinthians that he administered to them for years is obvious. That he was concerned about them is also obvious. But at the end of it all, he says to them, examine yourselves whether you're in the faith.
1: Hmm.
2: So this is not a guy who's just met some folks for the first time. This is the Corinthian church. And he's saying to them, after years of interaction, examine yourselves whether you're in the faith. I honestly believe that one of the reasons for the Lord's table is that very same self-examination, because that appears also in Paul's letter to the Corinthians, where he says, don't come to the table until you've examined yourself.
1: Hmm.
2: So the Lord's table is an opportunity, a necessary opportunity for us to take a look at the true state of our hearts. We're not trying to produce doubt in the heart of a true believer, but we are trying to produce doubt in someone who is self-deceived. It's very, very important to start there.
1: That's right, friend. If you ever find yourself questioning your salvation, you don't want to stay there. 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
12: This program is designed to provide accurate and authoritative information with regard to the subject matter covered. This information is given with the understanding that neither the host nor the station is engaged in rendering legal, accounting, or other professional advice. Since the details of your situation are fact-dependent, you should additionally seek the services of a competent professional.
13: Normal is broken, common sense is weird, so we're here to help you transform your life and your money. From the Ramsey Network, here in the Fairwinds Credit Union studio, this is The Ramsey Show. I'm Jade Warshaw. Next to me, you already know the man, Dr. John Deloney, taking calls all couple hours long here. 888-825-5225 is the number you need to dial. We've got Lexi, who's in San Francisco, California. Hey, Lexi, what's going on, girl?
14: Hi. Hi. Calling from California, I'm curious to get your recommendations on a housing finance-related question. Currently in a pretty major metropolitan area, my rent is over 50% of my take-home income. And so if I had the option to move home and not pay rent, but I would have to commute probably 4 hours round trip, times a week to get to, So gas prices in California, and then, of course, like probably down the line, more car-related expenses. So curious what you all would make of that.
15: What do you do for a living?
14: I do communication.
13: So what if we said that neither of those are the solution? Because they're clearly not. You can't pay 50% and you can't have a four-hour commute. Neither of those are an option.
14: Totally.
15: Neither of those are a good life. Yeah. Anytime I feel backed into a corner, I like to just, for fun, put options 3, 4, 5, 6, 7, 8, 9, 10, even if they're preposterous, but put them on the table to, A, remind myself that there's always more options than bad A and bad B. But also it begins to expand my horizon a little bit. How much do you make in your job?
14: A little over $100,000 a year.
13: Oh, gosh. And certainly, now we have another variable. Certainly not for $100,000 are we driving a four-hour commute. So what can we – you said you're in communications?
14: Yes.
13: What can you – are there other jobs in communications that are all over the country that you could apply for And if not, what is it specifically that you feel like is keeping you in the San Francisco area or in a high expense area?
14: Yeah, I mean, it's so difficult, right? Because high cost of living, but typically higher wages than maybe other areas in California.
13: Not necessarily. Maybe, but not necessarily. The ratio doesn't pan out.
14: Yeah. Yeah. And yeah, feeling that definitely lately.
15: And make no mistake, San Francisco's stunning. It's beautiful. It's got cool things to do. All cool bands play there. Like, it's a cool place to be. And it also costs $1 jillion.
14: Totally. Well, and that's where, like, quality of life, if you can't afford any of the fun things.
15: Exactly.
14: Then
13: it doesn't even matter.
15: Or what is your 100,000? And, dude, I know there's something magic about saying the phrase, I make six figures. But if you make $100,000 and you can't afford to do anything, what's the difference in making 85 somewhere where you can enjoy your life, right?
14: Yeah.
13: And you laid out the stakes perfectly. You said, okay, if I keep doing this and paying 50% rent, obviously, I mean, you already know, you're not going to have the money, you're not going to have the margin to do anything that would make you a financially responsible adult, right? You won't be able to save money. You won't really be able to invest. You won't be able to build wealth. You won't be able to buy real estate, right? Not on $100,000.
14: Mm-hmm.
13: And then if you say, well, mm-hmm. if I do the other option and I do a 4-hour commute, well, now I'm just burning myself out. I'm burning my vehicle out. I'm burning myself out, a job that maybe I started out liking. Now I hate the job and I'm looking up 2 years from now going, what was I thinking?
15: And my mom's asking me when I'm going to be home, right?
13: Like. So let's get ahead of that. Seeing that, let's go, okay, what can we create that we look up 2 years from now and we think, I'm so glad that I made this change? Is it today, starting this weekend, we started putting lines in the water. We started making a list of 10 people we know around the country, letting them know, hey, I'm looking, I'm searching, I get on LinkedIn, I read Ken Coleman's book, Find the Work You're Wired to Do. I start all that tonight and this weekend, and then I start actually applying for jobs. I start sending out resumes. Maybe in the next couple of months, you land something. And yeah, maybe it costs you to go to Denver, or you go to Dallas, or you go, gosh, to, you know, Buttville, Tennessee, wherever you end up going, you're there. And now you're making a living, you're making money, and all of that other stuff is gone now. And you're just able to enjoy your money. You have a new community. I mean, I like this for you.
14: Yeah. Well, I like the way you say it. Yeah. Well, I'm curious too, like, where would you put like retirement benefits into this cost analysis? Like, if I have a pretty good 401k match right now, but maybe another job somewhere else didn't have any employer match. Like,
15: again, you're creating two bad options for yourself and assuming you have to choose either one. Like, there's like, how good is your match? Is it 25%?
14: No, not that much.
15: Okay, how much is it?
13: 5%.
15: Okay, that's not a great match. That's a regular match.
13: It's just normal. You can find that probably anywhere. I'm not going to say that's standard because it's not standard, but there are plenty of companies who offer similar style benefits. And I would not, to John's point, let's not make that assumption. Let's make the assumption there's other jobs out there. Based on what we know, there's other jobs out there that probably pay $100,000 that probably have a 5% match. Let's just likely, right? So let's not assume anything, because if we make assumptions based on our fears, and the assumption is going to line up with our fears, let's actually go out there and get some facts that might contradict our fears and maybe prove them wrong. And then we go, oh, I was wrong all along. There's a lot of great options out here.
15: And so, Lexi, listen to Jade's wisdom here. Here's a great exercise for you. How old are you right now?
14: 27.
15: Okay. So 27. Let's imagine you at 30. Imagine how much you want to have in a savings account. Imagine how much in a dream world you'd like to have in retirement. Imagine what you would like to be doing professionally, right? Imagine if you have family or friends or community you'd like to be near, or like one jump on a plane away, right? And then begin saying, okay, here's what I want my life to look like when I'm 30. Because my fear for you is, like, this is a big deal, right? Quitting your job at 27 or finding a new job, that's a big deal. Moving in with your mom at 27, that's a big deal. 4-hour commute, that's a big deal. All these things are big deals. And it's really easy when everything feels like a big deal to do nothing. And then you're going to blink and you're going to be 30 and you're going to be in the exact same situation, just with your finances a little worse off, all to protect this magic thing called the six-figure job that actually cost you actually living your life, right? And so it might be that you find yourself in Houston, or you find yourself in Omaha, or you find yourself in any number of other places, making $100,000, $95,000, $125,000, and the cost of living allows you to actually live.
14: Mm-hmm.
15: Right?
14: Yeah.
15: And all of those are big, hard challenges. It's, you hear me say this over and over, and I'm kind of beating a dead horse here, but every decision you have in front of you is hard, right? Moving away from family's hard, quitting your job's hard, getting a new job is hard, moving states is hard. All these are hard. Choose the hard path that's going to get you where you want to be when you're 30. I think that's the path.
13: I definitely think that's the path. And I think if you start today, like I said, you're going to look up and it's going to be a wonderful outcome. Before you leave, we will make sure to give you Ken Coleman's Find the Work You're Wired to Do. That's our gift to you. It's an assessment. It's going to help you figure out the things that you're good at. And then it's going to help you find career fields that are associated with the things that you're good at and that really give you the juice, to quote Ken. And I think that's really going to help you. And we'll give you From Paycheck to Purpose. Throw that in there too. He doesn't mind.
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12: This program is designed to provide accurate and authoritative information with regard to the subject matter covered. This information is given with the understanding that neither the host nor the station is engaged in rendering legal, accounting, or other professional advice. Since the details of your situation are fact-dependent, you should additionally seek the services of a competent professional.
13: Well, let's head back to the phone lines, shall we? We have Brooklyn, who's in Phoenix, Arizona. Hey, Brooklyn, what's going on?
23: Hi, thank you so much for taking my call. My question for you guys is, do you have any advice for how my husband and I can kind of keep ourselves financially safe? We're in an uncomfortable, like, intertwined financial situation with his parents. They continue to make just egregiously terrible decisions with their money, which ends up affecting us. We're trying to rebuild and move forward, and we were in financial peace with our church, but their bad decisions keep kind of affecting us. And
13: how?
15: Paint us a full picture, yeah.
23: Yeah, so a couple of years back, we co-signed their mortgage.
15: I know.
13: What in the world caused it? What in the world caused that chain of events? That's crazy work.
23: I don't know if you guys recall, there a couple of years back, there was a really weird housing bubble that happened. Our state was really severely affected, and so overnight we had just hundreds of people coming in from California paying all cash for houses.
13: That happened a lot of places.
15: It's not a housing bubble. Yeah. It's just it's the opposite. It made the housing inventory was basically nil, right?
13: But that doesn't explain you co-signing.
23: Yeah, my in-laws were in a rental that they'd been in forever. they got a 45-day notice on their door because it got sold to someone for... They couldn't afford, and there were no rental homes available to get into.
15: Okay.
23: And so we kind of exhausted every option we could see. And the only other kind of thing that looked like that would work would be to get them into a mortgage and get them into a home.
0: But how old are they?
23: They're in their late.
0: Okay. So there's already a dynamic that I hear here that you I think you're hip to this. Otherwise, you wouldn't be calling. There's a lot of we talking about them and their marriage and their
15: situation.
0: Life. And somehow you guys have like sucked that into your marriage and your life. And it's a four wheel we instead of them and you guys.
15: Imagine what would you trade to have had a really hard conversation 2 to 3 to 4 years ago when they had to move into a two bedroom apartment versus the conversation y'all going to have now. Right.
23: Yeah.
15: Like a hard conversation was going to happen, but it's going to get worse. Yeah.
23: Yeah. We've had some really bad conversations and they don't end productively.
0: So well, I bet.
15: I think the time for talking, quite honestly, is over.
23: Mm-hmm.
15: The only thing you and your husband can do is control what you're going to do next.
0: Yeah. And so have you gotten out of this situation? Have you said, guys, you got to refinance and get us off this loan? I don't care that the interest rates are what they are. If that means you have to rent, you cannot keep us caught up in this.
23: Yeah, we have had that conversation. They are not able to refinance off because their credit and
0: which means you guys have to sell this house.
15: Can you sell the house? Yeah.
0: You got to sell it.
23: They flat out will not. We continue to revisit this conversation probably on a monthly basis, but it usually ends in like a cussing, screaming, shouting.
0: Okay, and so were they gnarly. Like that before? Were they combative like that before?
23: They can be about things that upset them. I think my husband and I did not fully understand how they perceive money. Now we see like where their mindset is coming from. Mm-hmm. And so it's not a reasonable mindset. And that's our issue. So
0: have you said to them, okay, let's take money out of it. I know it's very hard to take money out of this equation, but have you spoken to them on a relationship, father, daughter, in-law, just trying to do life together and said, hey, here's what I'm most afraid of. This has already changed our relationship. And I don't know if you've noticed it, but gosh, we don't interact the same. When we end up on calls, it ends up we get belligerent. We don't want to spend Thanksgiving together anymore. That bothers me because when I think about a family, I want in-laws that I can talk to on the phone. I want my husband to feel like his mom and dad have a great, right? Have you talked to them on that level and said, I just don't like what it's doing relationally? And can you truthfully say that you like what this is doing to us and it's worth staying in this house? Can you really say that? Because it's not worth it for me. Have you talked to them on that level?
23: I don't think we've come at it from that kind of an angle. I can definitely try that.
0: Because that's the truth. I mean, obviously, we can name a million reasons why financially it's bad for both parties. But what I'm really seeing is the deterioration of you guys' relationship. And I don't know if you have kids yet, but that's certainly going to affect grandkids. It's certainly, do you see what I'm saying?
15: My guess.
23: The kids actually is a major factor for us because they help watch our children. Yeah. And my oldest has really severe special needs. And so they're the only people that we can trust to take care of him. We don't have anyone else. That was what prompted us to do it in the first place. We were like, okay, well, this is like an investment in childcare. These are the people that when you have a special needs kid, respite is like really important because it's really exhausting.
0: Sure.
23: And they're the only people that we can trust. Like my family doesn't help.
15: So and I guess I want to challenge you on the word trust. Because maybe they're really good caring for your child, which is amazing, but you don't trust them.
23: Yeah, but no, we don't. And that's definitely affected like you said, it's affected everything. Yeah. So
15: let's get down to the brass tacks.
23: Try that.
15: Are they making their mortgage note every month?
23: No. 2 years ago, I came home to a wage garnishment notice for my husband because they had not been paying. Yeah, that was very upsetting. We cleaned up the mess, said you absolutely cannot be doing this. Like, if you're going to miss a payment, we need to know. We will cover the payment. Like, do not do this to us again.
0: Are you guys homeowners? Do you and your husband own a home?
23: We do. Yes, okay. We own a home. And so we told them this. We were very, they're like, oh, of course, whatever. And we ran my husband's credit last month, and there's two more. So they're going to keep doing it.
0: How are you doing financially? Like, what's your margin look like? What's your debt look like?
23: We're doing okay. We have joined Financial Peace because we came to the epiphany of we're trying to save them and we can't keep burning ourselves out saving them. So we're doing okay.
0: Tell me real numbers. What baby step are you on?
23: We're on baby step two, so we're paying off debt. We're getting, we have a little bit of a car loan left. We've got some student loans we need to knock out, and then we can move forward. Our mortgage is only, I think it's 23.5% of our take-home pay.
0: Yeah, because that's the main thing, Brooklyn, and you already know this, but I'm saying it for anybody listening to this. You're stuck, right? You did this act, and you know what it is now. You're regretful of it. You're like, I've learned my lesson. But the hard part is now you're
23: in the time machine.
0: Yes, man. You can't get back in the time machine, and now you're in it. And so you've got to be doing the baby steps, which you are doing, because your only hope in this is to hope for the day that they see the light. But until then, you've got to be able to reach over when they don't pay the note. You've got to be able to reach over to protect your own self. Do you see what I'm saying? And so by you're doing the right thing now, walking the baby steps, getting out of this car loan, getting out of this student loan, and just having 3 to 6 months. If I was in your shoes, I might have 6 to 8 months knowing that they have a mortgage. How much is their mortgage?
23: Their mortgage is about $1,700 a month. Their HOA payment is $315.
0: Oh, Lord.
23: So between the two, they're $2,000 a month.
0: So if I were you, I'd probably always keep $2,000. Yep. In an account somewhere that's just in-law mistakes. You know what I mean? Just
23: fun.
15: I would probably put a $2,000. Again, I'm projecting onto you in your margin.
23: No, that's okay. Thank you.
15: But I would put $2,000 in an account every month. Make it a recurring bill.
0: Yeah. Oh, no, that sounds like a lot, John.
23: Can't do that.
0: Yeah, that's too much.
23: but we have teacher income in here.
15: They're going to keep doing it, right?
0: Right, but what you can do is if you have it one time in that account, so let's say we're going into October. Let's say for October, you say, I'm going to put the line item there, $2,000 a month. It's sitting there. Come February, if they don't pay, you can reach into that, pay the rent, and then the next month, now you got to put it back on the budget again, $2,000. So it's kind of like what we would say a peaks and valleys account. So you're funding it. Whenever you use it, you have to refund it right away. And that's how this works. And for anybody listening, gosh, just remember, co-signing, guys, it is only there because the bank knows that person cannot pay. They will not pay. They cannot afford it. And they don't want to take the risk, so neither should you.
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6: 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This information is given with the understanding that neither the host nor the station is engaged in rendering legal, accounting, or other professional advice. Since the details of your situation are fact-dependent, you should additionally seek the services of a competent professional.
0: Alrighty, so if you're out there and you're working the baby steps, you already know the best and fastest way to do that is to use Every Dollar, and it's more than a budgeting app, guys. This is the app that's going to help you stick to the Ramsey plan. If you're listening to this podcast, it's because you think that something about what we're saying makes sense. You know it's logical, you know it's resonating, but you just need to, you need to dive in. And the way that you're going to dive in is with Every Dollar. Not only is it going to give you a plan for how you spend every single dollar every single month, but it's also going to kind of push you in the way of the Ramsey. push you in the way of Ramsey, that we're teaching everything from our perspective. We're not going to sell you any debt. 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None of that. It's just helping you win, helping you achieve your money goals. So start Every Dollar for free by downloading it in the App Store or Google Play today. All right, let's go to Mark, who's in Detroit, Michigan. Hey, Mark. How's it going, man?
7: How you doing? Okay, how you doing?
0: We're doing good. How can we help?
7: Well, I got in some financial trouble and debt, and due to some unforeseen circumstances, I had to make some large purchases, repayments, whatever, stuff like that. And it just got out of control. Now I have, you know, I had one card and I tried to get out of debt by doing one of those no interest things for X amount of months. And, you know, car got stolen. You know, I mean, this, you know, it's like, it was like a country song. So I wanted to, and I know this is kind of a no-no, but I wanted to get a HELOC to consolidate debt. Now, I wouldn't have normally suggested it, but we have, my wife and I have so much equity in our house. Mm-hmm. I wanted to borrow about 7.5% of that just to give myself some breathing room. The intention is to sell the house in the spring anyway.
0: Yeah.
7: But I'm like robbing Peter to pay Paul. It's, you know, it's creating a lot of distress.
0: Of course.
7: And she, you know, she's an avid listener to some of these financial podcasts. I believe yours is one of them, and she wouldn't budge on it.
0: So
7: she said, "No way, you can do a, go to a credit counselor." I said, "That'll affect my credit." You know what I mean? You know, I
0: well, your credit's going to be affected. Yeah, I mean, yeah. you're in a way, yeah. But let me tell you something that really bothers me about this for you. If I have, I'm just going to paint you this picture. If I have saved up in a piggy bank $7,000, and it's my piggy bank, I saved the money. I did what it took for that money to be there. And then somebody came up to me and said, "I will let you borrow your own money at 6.42%. I would look at them like they're crazy. What do you mean you're going to charge me to borrow my own money? Right?
7: Yeah.
0: That's what you're doing with this home equity line. You're saying, I have this equity that I did the work to have. I made my payments on time. I put the down payment. I held the asset. It's my money. Mm-hmm. And you want me to borrow it from myself and pay you 6.42% or whatever it is.
7: That's really not what's happening, though. First of all, you got, you know, I'm looking at, you know, usurious debt, you know, like, I don't even know, 25-30% rate, interest rates. I could cut it down to, a HELOC at 8%. And honestly, you know, I say I own my
0: own
7: house.
0: It's borrowed money, Mark. It's borrowed.
7: No, the bank owns my house, though. I'm paying them back for the house.
8: How much?
7: And now I'm telling them, hey, you know what? I need to borrow some of that money back.
0: Yes, you have to pay it back.
7: Well,
0: you have to pay it back. When you sell the house, you don't get to have that money. You've given it away.
8: How much debt do you have, Mark?
7: I got about $25,000.
8: Okay.
7: If I get, and the HELOCs are from, you can't get it for, you have to get it for a certain amount.
0: That's right.
8: So here's the thing.
7: We have over $500,000 in equity.
8: That's great, but it's unrealized. And you have a $25,000 problem. How much money do you make a year, you and your wife combined?
7: Well, we kind of keep our bills separate. So I'm just going to, mine is, I make just under 90. Okay. I'm a teacher.
8: And how come you and your wife have chosen to do life together, but you don't combine your money together?
7: Because some people are unrealistic about what you can spend. What takes priority? You know, is it going to be a pretty dish, or is it going to be, you know?
0: So you don't trust that she, you don't trust that she has the self-control to stick to a budget? Is that what you're saying?
7: Oh, she does now. Yeah, we separated a couple of years ago with the debts, and she is spot on. She's doing good.
0: Okay, good.
7: No.
0: So,
8: how much margin do you, is weird to even talk, like, how much margin do you have, like, from your bills that you have to pay every month?
7: Oh, I am, my debt to, or whatever, income ratio is like, you know, flatlined. You know, after the car got stolen, you know, they didn't, you know, I loved having no car payment. It was the best thing ever. And then I walk out from my driveway and my car's gone. So it ends up being, you know, now I have a car note. You know what I mean? And that's one of the things.
8: No. Here's the problem, brother. You're not owning any of this.
7: No, of course not. I'm paying other people to
8: allow
7: me to have it.
8: I know, but what I'm saying is you're not owning. You didn't magically get a car note. You got your car stolen, which is awful. It's a violation of your personal privacy, and it took away your actual transportation. And then you, as a grown man, went and chose not to go get a $3,000 car to get you to and from. You chose to go take out a car note. It didn't happen to you. All of this
7: Wait a minute. You make it sound so easy. Listen, I don't know if you've been out there, but I had a $3,000 car for many years.
8: Brother,
0: Mark, you're talking to two people who were all the way out in the street.
8: Dude,
0: when it comes to
7: how much time
0: debt.
7: Did you spend fixing your car? You know what I mean?
0: Not that much. And let's be fair for a second. 3,000.
8: I made that number up, by
0: the
8: way.
0: It could have been 8 or 10, right? It could have been 8 or 9, right? We could have gone a little bit higher, but the point that he's making is you made the choice to sign for debt. You made the choice to sign for a certain amount of debt, because let's be fair, how much is your car pay? How much is your car note? What do you owe?
7: What do I owe? That's a good question. I owe 14.
0: Okay, so that's kind of the point of that John was making. Could you have gotten an 8 or a 10? Yes, you could have. Could we have done this for less? That was the point. So what we're trying to say... What we're trying to say here is we can't part of getting ahead with money. And you're talking to somebody here, Mark, who had close to $500,000 of consumer debt. Okay.
8: And I had six figures. Like we've been way more underwater than 25 grand, brother.
0: We've been where you are and then some.
8: And we both of us, while we were on the air on this show, had colleagues making fun of us because we drove such old used cars. Both
0: yes.
8: of us.
0: Yes.
8: Okay. So we're in this with you. Okay. It's not us talking against you, but you hear how animated I'm getting. Because you're about to go put your house on the block. And if you take out a $50,000 HELOC, because that's the minimum they're going to do it, to preserve your precious debt score, right? And you do it to give yourself some breathing room, and you miss it, they take the whole thing. You get what I'm saying?
7: How would I miss it? How would I miss it? If I'm able to... Just barely.
8: Because
7: high interest. No, wait. Let me finish.
8: All right, go for it.
7: All right. So I got this usurious interest, right? I walked right into that, right?
8: Yeah.
7: And what I'm paying, you know, X amount of dollars, and if I can wrap it all up into a, you know, a
0: but
7: smaller
0: here's
7: amount,
0: Mark, I'm gonna cut you off.
7: What I'm saying is,
0: because here's the thing,
7: amount.
0: Mark, you don't want to know our opinion.
8: You're one stolen car away from this all happening again.
0: Mark is going to go ahead and take the HELOC, because Mark, you didn't call to get our advice. You called to tell us what you're going to do, and that's your choice to do that. If Dave were on the line, he would have hung up on you a long time ago.
8: But
0: I wanted to just hear what you were going to say. You're going to do what you're going to do, because if you call the show and you're not open, just a little bit, if you call the show like this, we can't help you. We can't. And I can explain all day, and John can explain all day. We have nothing to gain from this. So if we're helping you, it's from a pure point. We don't have anything to help. You're the one with $25,000 of debt. 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I don't care about winning an argument, my friend. I care about you going away in peace and you having a situation that's going to beget peace in your life. Switching one debt for another type of debt is never going to do it. You cannot pay off debt. by using debt. You have to use income and money to pay off debt.
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11: This program is designed to provide accurate and authoritative information with regard to the subject matter covered. This information is given with the understanding that neither the host nor the station is engaged in rendering legal, accounting, or other professional advice. Since the details of your situation are fact-dependent, you should additionally seek the services of a competent professional.
0: Well, if you're new to The Ramsey Show, we just want to say welcome. We're glad that you're here. And you might notice that we kind of answer every question through a series of principles. And if you've kind of wondered about that and weren't quite sure what it was, yeah, we have a set of principles that we follow around here. It's pretty clear, you know, you live on less than you make. You know, avoid debt. If you have debt, pay it off. And then from there on, a debt-free lifestyle. We're real big components on working together with your spouse. So these are just kind of like some of the values that we have around money, God's and grandma's ways of handling money. And then out of that, we do have a financial plan. It's called the baby steps. There's seven of them. And you'll hear us talk about those seven baby steps quite a bit. Our last caller, he didn't know about those, but we want to make sure that you understand that that's kind of the framework that we're teaching here. And the point of that, the whole point of that, guys, is we want you to have as peaceful of an experience with money as possible. We're trying to eliminate risk in your life. And the truth is, John, most of us went through we became adults and we never really were given an education on how to handle money. Most of us learned our education from the media. We learned it from our family, whether it was dysfunctional or whether it was healthy. We still learned something about money. We learned it based off of what we saw our friends doing, what we saw people around us doing. We didn't have a formal education. So a lot of folks that call in, they're calling in because of mistakes that they now realize they've made based on that education. And that's totally cool. We're not judging anybody. We're not throwing shade at anybody. But what we do want is to now come here and let us teach you. Let us help you learn, not just, hey, they said it, so I'm going to do it. But we want to actually teach you why a car lease is bad, why debt is detrimental, why is a zero credit score just as good as a high credit score. We want to teach you that so that you can understand it and actually take that knowledge and learn. And we do that through the seven baby steps. That's all I want to say.
15: Good call.
0: All right, let's move on. Tori, who's in Houston, Texas, is up next. Hey, Tori, how can we help?
14: Hi. So I've recently come into settlement money, about $150,000. And I'm torn as to what to do with it. On one hand, I'm about to be married. And my fiance is coming into the marriage with some debt. And I would like to pay off his debt so we kind of start fresh. That was kind of the initial plan. He didn't ask me to do that. Just be real clear, no one's asked me to do anything with this money. But in the interim, my parents have hit yet another financial hardship in their life. There have been very, very poor financial decisions that have put them in the situation. And so I'm forced with the choice of, do I help my parents stay in their home or do I start our new life off debt-free?
15: Why are your parents going to lose their home?
14: Because they cannot make the payments anymore.
15: Are they in a position to sell the home? Is there any equity in this thing?
23: There is some equity in this home, and that is what one option that we're looking at. But regardless, it would not be enough to get them started elsewhere. So I'm at a half dozen, one hand, six in the other, where it's either I have to help with the mortgage or I have to help put them up somewhere else.
0: Sure.
8: How old are they?
23: In their 70s.
8: Okay.
0: So let's put some real numbers around this and let's see what's possible, because I agree with what you're saying. A lot of times the situation with the parents is not just as easy as don't get involved, right?
8: You're involved.
0: You're involved.
8: You're your parents.
23: Yeah, no, I'm involved, yeah. 100%.
0: And especially if you do have the money to be involved, let's see if you can be. So we know you've got the settlement for $150. What's your normal income? What do you take home every month?
23: So I bring in about $60,000 right now. It will increase. I'm a therapist, but I'm also in process of licensure. So in a year, year and a half, I'll meet my hours, and I will get a substantial, I'll almost double that salary.
8: Way to go, Tori. Thanks for actually helping people.
0: Yeah. Awesome. And do you have any debt?
23: I do not right now.
0: Great.
23: Part of that settlement money paid off my debt.
8: Okay,
0: good. And so after you paid off your debt, now you've got the $150 left, or was that?
23: Correct.
0: Okay.
23: Correct.
0: And do you have, okay, so out of the $150, here's what we must do. We need to set aside 3 to 6 months of expenses. And have you done that yet?
23: I do have some, probably not quite as much, but close.
0: So let's say $25,000. Is that fair?
23: Mm-hmm.
0: Okay. Yes. So mm-hmm. Let's set $25,000 away in your emergency fund. That leaves us with $125,000. And then when are you getting married? When's the actual wedding?
23: The end of the year, so December.
0: Okay. And who's paying for the wedding?
23: We are paying for it together. I've taken care of like the smaller things because I make less than he does. Uh-huh. And then he's taking care of the bulk of it. We are having a very, very small wedding.
0: What's the budget?
23: $10,000.
8: Nice, Tori.
23: Courthouse, but
0: $10,000. And you guys are if you have it split equally, or it's kind of like we're just paying for what we can, what portion of that $10,000 do you think will fall on you?
23: Probably, I don't know, 30%.
0: Okay. So are we thinking that that's coming, is the $3,000 coming out of cash flow, or do you think that's coming out of?
23: It's coming out of cash flow. I've been paying things as I go.
0: Okay. So wedding is, we don't need to factor that into the.
23: I don't think we need to factor the wedding in.
0: Okay. And how much is his debt?
23: So he has about $70,000 in debt.
0: Okay.
8: What's he going to be doing what's he do for a living?
23: He is a lawyer.
8: A lawyer. Okay.
0: Okay, good.
8: And what's his annual salary?
23: Okay. Around $220,000.
0: Excellent. I love hearing that. I love that. Okay. So I like the idea. It sounds like you guys are on one page about how you want to handle the money. So let's say you get married at the end of the year, you immediately together pay off the $70,000. From there, what I would think to do is let's start investing some money, right? Let's start, because I think cash flow wise, you're going to be able to help out your mom, you making the $60,000, him making $220,000. I think cash flow wise, you should be able to reach over and do that, right? Because what's on a month where they really need a bunch of help, how much money is that for you?
23: They probably need, I don't know, about $2,000, $2,500 with medical expenses, et cetera, I'm thinking.
8: Per month?
23: We have looked at some of their, but yeah, per month.
0: Meanwhile, your take home is going to be somewhere between $17,000, $18,000 before investing. Okay.
23: I will say both of us do have retirement accounts.
8: Okay.
0: Right. And my point is what you can do with the remainder of the settlement, you can either put that towards a down payment on a house. We didn't talk about that. You can plop that into a brokerage account. You can invest that money, because I don't think that you need that specific money per se to help out your parents, because you're not giving them a lump sum. Really what you're doing is saying, mom and dad, I'm agreeing to pad your budget in this way. This is what we can afford to do. And I'm not even saying you have to do the full $2,000. I'm just saying that seems to be the amount they need. If you decide $1,000 is good and I'm going to put my siblings on the hook for the rest, right? It's up to you to decide what's going to work well for you to discuss it with your soon to be husband too, because this is going to affect him. But do you see what I'm saying? I think you guys are in a wonderful position where if you want to help, you can. And honestly, I think you should.
8: I got the impression you need a bailout though, right? Are they way underwater in their house?
23: They do kind of need a bailout, yeah. Oh. So
8: how much?
23: We are losing the childhood home.
8: How much?
23: It's close to the same amount. I forget the exact numbers, but it's close to the same amount that his debt would be.
0: Oh, 70,000?
23: So like the choice is one or the other, yeah.
8: They're that far behind on the mortgage, or that just clears the mortgage completely?
23: That clears everything.
0: Oh.

0: every month after Social Security, after whatever other money they have coming in, to make things work, not to pay off their mortgage, but just to keep things going. And then if you have any siblings, you can take that information to your siblings and say, here's what's going on with mom and dad. And then you guys can sit around. And you, what I would do is I would say, this is none of our responsibilities. We don't have to get involved. But if you would like to, here's what's going on with mom and dad. Here's what me and Bob, your fiance, plan to do. We just want to create some transparency here and go from there.
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3: 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The barb is made even sharper by the fact that women in ancient times often wore gold rings in their nose as well as on their ears. The point of the proverb applies to men and women alike. 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A muddy pig with the gold ring is still a muddy pig. Instead of outward camouflage, we should, as Peter wrote, let our inner beauty be that which people see. And this is David Jeremiah encouraging you to get on the road to new life. 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
5: This program is designed to provide accurate and authoritative information with regard to the subject matter covered. This information is given with the understanding that neither the host nor the station is engaged in rendering legal, accounting, or other professional advice. Since the details of your situation are fact-dependent, you should additionally seek the services of a competent professional.
0: Welcome back to the Ramsey's Show here in the Fairwinds Credit Union studio. We're going to go right back to the phone lines because we have Lynette, who's in Battle Creek, Michigan, on the line. Hey, Lynette, John and I are here. How can we help today?
6: Hi, I hope you guys are doing well. I just have a quick question. I am a stay-at-home mom. My husband works two jobs. We have one kid. And I recently got a job on my laptop. I can get $20 an hour. I can work whenever I want. But I'm struggling trying to find a good balance between how much I'm working and how much should I be with my kid. What is a good, like, hourly per week balance?
7: How much debt do you have?
6: We have about $15,500.
7: Okay, $15,500. And what if you combine, I'm making up a number here, if you work 20 hours in a week and your husband's working these two jobs, how long is it going to take you to pay that off?
6: Gosh, it depends. Anywhere from 6 to 12 months. It depends on what his overtime looks like.
7: Okay.
6: We should have about $3,000 paid off within the next week.
7: Wonderful.
0: Oh wow.
6: Yes.
7: So here's Lynette. I how old's your baby?
6: He is 8 months.
7: 8 months. Jade, hit me with a stick if I'm wrong here, but this isn't the season for balance. Baby step two is about doing what you have to do to survive so that you can get you and your husband and this precious little baby's head above water for good.
6: Mm-hmm.
7: And so expect everything to feel chaotic while y'all are essentially like in the old days, 30 years ago, Dave would run around on stage like a gazelle, like you call it gazelle like intensity, because a gazelle is getting chased by a lion and it's running for its life. And so that sort of intensity, which is I'm going to sprint, I'm going to work 20 hours a week, 30 hours, 40. I'm going to work I'm going to be so tired. I don't even know what day it is. And my husband's going to be so tired. He didn't know what day it is. And good on him for getting two jobs and working overtime and doing all that also.

0: and we're going to get through this in 5 months or 6 months and be done forever. Right. Mm-hmm. And so I would like your energy pushed that way than trying to find this mythical Instagram-y nonsense called balance. It just doesn't exist. It's you enter into seasons. And if you and your husband intentionally say, hey, we're heading into a winter season, that means it's going to be uncomfortable. We're going to be cold. We got to wear jackets inside, all that. Then just know spring is coming. Summer's coming. Right. But we're going to enter into winter together. We know we're going to be exhausted. We know we have to be intentional about our marriage. We're going to be holding this baby and just drooling. We're so tired. And it's only going to last 5 months and then we're done.
1: Okay.
0: You get what I'm saying?
1: Yes, I do.
0: And can I tell you this? You're a good mom. Yeah. You're a good mom.
1: I do my best.
0: No. Don't shirk that off. You're a good mom. You're a good
1: mom. Thank you.
0: Like you're trying to make it work all the way around, and I know y'all are figuring out how to do life with a new baby and all that, and you're 8 months out, and it's just like you don't feel like you're winning anywhere. You're a good mom, okay? And if you work really hard and you're not fully present, eyes open, you know, like that's okay. Your baby's going to benefit for the next 17 and a half years because of the peace in your home, because y'all get to decide what y'all do next.
2: Yeah. I think John is totally right, and I'll put even a little semicolon next to that and say, you know, as you're working until your eyes are like spinning like that little emoji when they're just like the little circles going in, you also have the ability, Lynette, to go, because I trust you. If you're calling, you've got some good sense. So I trust you to go, if I hit that point where I'm like, I need to pull back a little bit.
0: Close the laptop. Yeah.
2: You can.
0: Yeah.
2: You are allowed, when you have a life and a family, you're allowed to figure out what your values are in a season. And to John's point, if you go, you know what, we're going to sprint and we're going to sprint until we can't sprint. And then when we can't sprint, we're going to realign and go, hey, we did that for 3 or 4 months. Let's take a quick breather and then let's get back at it. You're allowed to do that. If you're looking and go, man, my baby's 8 months. I feel like I'm not putting her to bed. I feel like I'm not present. I'm not here. I don't like the way that feels. I'd like to pull back just a little, and that's only going to affect my debt payoff, you know, date by 1 month. Hey, like,
0: yes. Do that all day long.
2: So remember when we were in like grammar school and the teacher would say, this is on your honor. Like, you grade your own paper on your honor.
1: Mm-hmm.
2: That's what this is. This mm-hmm. is on your honor. I think, you know, you're going to figure out what that line is of, I know I'm doing my best. And that line of, I know I could do a little bit more. Mm-hmm. I think, you know, you're going to know that.
1: I see. Okay. So, no balance. Balance doesn't exist. Work.
0: Yeah, I mean,
2: on your honor.
0: And work and love your husband recklessly and let him love you wildly.
1: Oh, for sure.
0: And
1: And
0: also take care of this baby. It's all of it. It's just chaos, right? That's just what it is. It's just chaos.
1: Okay.
0: And like Jade says, keep close attention to how you're feeling, when you start to fall off, when you need to just close the laptop, when you and your husband, here's the thing, do everything intentionally.
2: Yes. Yes.
0: You just don't want it to happen to you. You want to always remain in the driver's seat. And that might mean, hey, it's not that I wish I was playing with on the floor a little bit more. It's I'm running myself into the ground.
2: Yeah.
0: Right. And I've been there. You've been there. We've all been there. And I've got to pull back some. Great. Awesome.
2: Totally.
0: Wait
2: fine.
0: One more month. Take 2 more months to pay this thing off. He's working two jobs. He's working overtime. Good man on him. Like, man, that's awesome. Just do everything intentionally.
2: Yeah, I agree with that wholeheartedly. The intentional play is what it is. Because, and I just want to call this out because I know there's moms listening or even dads listening that are like, hey, what about? The truth is, when you do have a newborn, you do have this feeling of like, they're only going to be 7 months one time. They're only going to be 8 months old one time. Like, you don't want to miss it.
0: Guilt factory.
2: It's the guilt factory. And even if you're not feeling guilt, you're just like, this is important to me. I want to be there. I don't want to miss it. And you're allowed to say that. Just know that when you make those choices, there's always a trade-off, and it can be a positive or negative. It just depends on how you view it. If you've said, this is the most important thing to me, and you stand on business, then just understand the trade-off would be your timeline is going to be longer.
0: Right.
2: And you've said, by saying yes to one thing, you've said no, or at least hold on to another thing. And that's, you're an adult. You have the right to do that. Just know what you're saying. And to John's point, be intentional.
0: And it's always been my experience that if I'm entering into a wild season with work, with family, with kids, with financial goals or whatever, like when me and my wife sit down, I remember saying the thing, I'm going to have to miss some games this spring so that I never have to miss a game ever again.
2: And you're like, I will make that. I will take that bet all the time.
0: Instead of missing a few games every season indefinitely because I've got to balance this, make this payment, go over it, right? So I'm going to miss a lot of games. But I'm going to miss all the practices, and I'll try to come to the games, but I'm going to miss them. I'm going to do it right now so that off to the future.
2: Yeah.
0: Right?
2: And
0: it's all a trade.
2: And being specific about that and being intentional about that to the extent that we're running numbers on it. We're looking at it and saying, okay, what does it mean if I work 20 hours and that feels great for the values I have? What does that mean versus working 40 hours?
0: Versus 30 hours, right?
2: Yes.
0: It's a dollar amount. It's a math problem.
2: This is a money show. We're telling you, actually run out the numbers. Don't just guess and say, I'll feel better. And if I do it like this, that's fine. We don't need to guess. We have too many calculators and too many things at our phone, at our fingertips that we can actually run the numbers and decide, how do we feel about this? Does this feel all right? If not, that's taking too long. Now let's readjust and look at that again. So that's all you have to do. Be intentional.

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6: Imagine having a child who can't see the smart board at school. 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
5: 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That's a fancy word for nearsightedness. 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
9: All right. Today's question comes from Andrea in Washington. Andrea writes, how should fun money work in marriage? My husband and I each get $400 a month to spend guilt-free. I think unused money should go toward our shared goals, but he wants to save his for bigger purchases. Ooh, so it's not guilt-free. Is it okay for fun money to accumulate for one spouse to spend without the other's agreement, or should larger purchases be a joint decision?
8: I would love to us to answer at the same time because I want to know if we think the same thing or not. Okay, so is it okay for fun money to accumulate to spend for larger purchases, or should it go on? That's the question.
9: All right, we're going to answer on three.
8: Can it accumulate?
9: One, two, three, yes.
8: Okay. Whew.
9: Same team. 100%. Here's the thing. I've worked at multiple places where the budget cycle was whatever you don't spend in your budget. And I, when I was working at universities, I had jillions of different budgets from all over the place that I was managing.
8: Uh-huh.
9: Whatever you didn't spend, there was a great chance it was going to get taken.
8: Oh, you don't use it, you lose it?
9: That's right. So at the end of the year, they're going to say, oh, your department didn't need this much money, so we're going to take it. So the incentive was spend every penny, which is a terrible fiscal strategy.
8: Oh, you're like desperate.
9: Right. And so it doesn't promote management. It doesn't promote stewardship. It promotes spend, spend, spend. And so I love the idea that there's an incentive to get something down the road. And by the way, Andrea, I want you to be careful, and Jade, again, hit me with a stick if I'm wrong. you're conflating two things here. One is, should we each be able to spend our own fun money as however we want? Because that's how we set it up, right? We get to make the rules in our house, and we made up this rule.
8: Yeah.
9: You spend your $400, I'll spend my $400. Or, and this is where you conflate it, should larger purchases be a joint decision? That's where I think you're double dipping here. If he wants to put $400 in an account for a year and save up 12 times four, right?
8: And buy a Ninja Turtles costume?
9: If buy a Ninja Turtles costume. I was thinking new guitar, but whatever. You do you, Jay.
8: No, that's what my husband did. He bought like a real replica from the movie in the 90s that we all liked. Anyway.
9: Do whatever you want to do. But yeah, like, and then y'all want to save for a car or a couch, or y'all want to have a boat for the family on the weekends. Those are two different conversations to me.
8: Yes, I agree.
9: So save up. Yes, encourage him to save up his money. That's his. I hate that language, but like the fun money that he's been allocated. Yes, save it up, man.
8: Yes, and can we? I think you and I briefly had this conversation on another episode, but I want to bring it up again. I think, and for women too, but specifically, Sam and I had this exact conversation one time. I'm a spender, so I'm like, I rarely hold money over from one month to another.
9: I do approximately zero times. Never.
8: Yeah. But my husband, one day, he was like, I finally saved up my fun money long enough to buy, because like I said, he had his eye on this Ninja Turtles thing. Well, anyway. And he looked at me, he was like, yeah, it costs X amount of dollars. And I was like, that's so fun. Like, I'm glad you did that. And he was like, really? I thought you were going to think it was stupid. And how could I spend that money? I'm like, it's your money. It's your fun money.
9: Yep.
8: And that was when we realized, oh, like, yeah, saving it up is a great thing to do. And I had never thought to even do that. So I learned my lesson. I was like, okay, this is how you get what you really want. But it points to a bigger conversation. I love that you pointed this out. And this is not really a money thing. This is just kind of a relational thing. But I feel like so much of what guys are doing, it's career driven. It's got to be about money. It's got to be about career. It's got to be about providing. It's got to be about this or that. Man, I love to see a guy spend money on a hobby and just do something because they enjoy doing it.
9: Yes.
8: It pours back into them, and you need to let them do that sometimes.
9: Not only let them, but
8: I've
9: talked about on the show, like, I spend a lot of time over at the local comedy club over here down the street. And somebody asked my wife, like, does it bother you he goes down there once a week? And she's like, no, because I get a better version of him.
8: He's out
9: there playing with us. He's telling jokes that I'm glad he's not telling here. He's laughing. He's being goofy with his buddies. And I get a better husband when he gets home.
8: Yes.
9: And so there's often times I'm like, no, I'm going to stay home tonight. She's like, no.
8: Go out.
9: Yeah, go do your thing. Go play music with your friends.
8: Yes.
9: Go,
8: and
9: man,
8: don't tie
9: I
8: it
9: love
8: back to,
9: that encouragement.
8: Yes, don't tie that back to... That's like if she said, oh, you're going out to do comedy, but make sure if you better be getting a paycheck to bring up, right?
9: Yeah.
8: Now
9: yeah,
8: it's
9: yeah.
8: not fun anymore.
9: Now I'm working.
8: Yeah. Now you're working. It's just the same thing with this fun money. Like this fun money. Don't tie it back to the goals and what we have to be doing. Because if you've allotted it there, that means you have it to allot. It's just there for fun. And that goes for her, too.
9: And
8: like she's got to be able to do things that build her back up.
9: Right. And Andrea, if you're mad that you like to burn through your money like Jade and I do, and your husband is disciplined like Jade's husband and my wife are, you can change. You can start saving your money or just keep enjoying it month by month. That's awesome. But no, I'm full support of him saving up his $400.
8: Yeah.
9: Save it up for 30 years and go buy a jet. I don't know what the math on that is, but like save your money up, man.
8: Okay, so then the next question comes is, let's pretend he does save it up for a long time. Let's say he saves it up and he's got like $6,000 or $7,000. Should she know, like be privy to the amount of money that he has, like where it is, all that kind of stuff? Because I do feel like there should maintain a level of transparency. Like, Sam and I are just the type of couple, he's going to say to me, man, I saved up my fun money. I got $3,000. I'm going to be like, wow, you have $3,000. Like, that's the way we are.
9: All of ours is in the same account. So, like, if you're squirreling away in your own secret.
8: He puts it in, like, a gun safe.
9: Secret fun money account.
8: Yeah.
9: Oh, he takes it in cash.
8: Yeah.
9: Whatever. Yeah, I mean, I'm just for no secrets. I can put my thumb on the safe and count it myself,
8: I suppose. But,
9: yeah,
8: I think there is, to her point, probably a level where you still want transparency, because I also want to know that person's not stocking up money for like gambling or like that's like nefarious. No.
9: But also you trust Sam enough and I trust my wife enough and she trusts me enough that if I saved fund money for 7 months and I had X thousand dollars and suddenly there was an emergency in our home and we needed that money, of course I'm grabbing that.
8: Yeah.
9: Right? I'm not going to be like, nope, that's my guitar fund.
8: For sure.
9: Like, we can super glue the kids' teeth back in. That's my play money. Like, of course I would.
8: Yeah, there's a point that, yeah.
9: And so, like, but yeah, Andrea, I love the idea of you not scorekeeping and instead of just flipping this whole thing over and celebrating the crap out of your husband. I love this. Yeah,
8: it's a very, very good thing. So fund money, let's just review the teaching here. Fund money is a part of the budget generally after baby step two, after baby step three. If you're in baby step two, baby step three, no fun. The point is we want you to cut back your budget as much as you can so that you can put that money towards debt. But one of the great things about paying off your debt and accomplishing 3 to 6 months of expenses is now there's margin back in your life for some of the things that you enjoy. Fund money is a huge thing, guys, and there's no set number amount that we say it's this percent or it's that percent. Again, it's one of those things.
9: Y'all get to decide.
8: You're on your honor. Yeah, you're on your honor. Please, for the love of God, don't call it allowance. We hate that word. Yeah. It is not an allowance. It is fun money. Put your name on the budget next to the money. Bob's money. Sarah's money. That's all it is.
9: And by the way, nothing ruins fun like somebody being like, I can't believe
8: you spent that
9: on your hair or a massage or a guitar. Like, dude,
8: hush.
9: Let the people you love have the things they love.
8: Yep.
9: My wife doesn't understand half the things I love, but she loves that I love things, right? Yeah. And vice versa.
8: Yep.
9: Like, I love that she loves the things she loves so much. I don't get most of them, but I love that she's into them that much.
8: Yes.
9: And I'm going to celebrate that.
8: And don't you think that the fun money amounts should be the same for both spouse?
9: No.
8: You don't?
9: Husband gets double. Oh. Yeah, of course.
8: Huh. Okay, I was about to say, you said hit you with a stick. I'm going to reach for my stick.
9: Oh, of course.
8: Yeah, I think that it should be.
9: Divide it up, man.
8: Yeah, it should be equal, not based on who earns what, because that would be detrimental to your
9: health. No. Y'all both earn the combination of what comes in that thing.
8: That's right.
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7: This program is designed to provide accurate and authoritative information with regard to the subject matter covered. This information is given with the understanding that neither the host nor the station is engaged in rendering legal, accounting, or other professional advice. Since the details of your situation are fact-dependent, you should additionally seek the services of a competent professional.
8: Well, we always love when you guys interact with the comments every once in a while.
9: Do we always love it?
8: I mean, I'll slide in there every once in a while and see what folks are saying.
9: Oh, out of your mind.
8: Here's the thing. If you're going to comment, try to be on the right side of history here and tell us us the good things. Nothing mad, nothing ugly. But if you love the episode, the whole point is if you like what you hear, get in the comments, talk about it. If you have questions, pop those in there. We do look at them from time to time. When I say we, I'm talking about us. There's always folks on the team who are looking at those things. And so, you know, let us know if there's an episode that you'd like particularly. Share it with someone. The whole point is interact with the show. That's what we're trying to tell you to do. Share an episode, like, subscribe, follow, comment, all of that good stuff. It's good for what's good for the goose is good for the gander.
9: I don't even know what that means.
8: Me neither, but I'm going to rock with it. And we're going to go to Phil, who's like in New ducks. York City, New York. Hey, Phil. How you doing?
11: Hi, guys. First time caller, long time listener. Thanks for taking my call.
9: Dude, glad you're here, brother.
11: If I just start with the question, it's not going to make any sense. So I would just like to give a little bit of context and hopefully that'll help you guys
9: Perfect.
11: With
9: yep.
11: some guidance.
9: Perfect.
11: So I've spent the majority of my adult life trying to create the best possible version of myself for a family that I plan to have but don't have yet. And I'm about 10 months away from graduating school and an entirely different career from what I originally had. And I'm having a really hard time wrapping my head around what my life looks like after I graduate when I can't seem to find a significant other to share these accomplishments with. So I guess my question for the purpose of this phone call is, how can I stop feeling like I'm running out of time? Mm-hmm. And how can I shift my sense of purpose or rewire my brain towards enjoying a life after I graduate for myself rather than for a family that I hope to have one day, but it doesn't seem like it's happening anytime soon.
9: Man, can I just, I just want to celebrate you for even asking this question, because I talk to tons of men online and behind closed doors, and like this is haunting people. And so you having the courage to just put it out on the table is impressive, brother. Okay. How old are you?
11: I am 27.
9: 27. And tell me about this, and I'm doing this for a reason. Tell me about the picture you had in your mind of Phil at 28. What did it look like?
11: Ideally, it would have been I would be in a career that I actually like and enjoy, that's fulfilling. There's a lot of room for growth. It comes with enough money to provide a comfortable life for both myself and a family. So ideally, by 28, I would have liked to have been engaged and or married. And, you know, start working towards buying the house and having the children and all that good stuff.
9: Okay. And tell me about this career change you're making. It sounds like you went to school and started a career and realized you didn't like it. And so then you went and got re-educated, retrained to do something else?
11: So quite the contrary.
9: Okay.
11: I came from a single father household and he had never graduated high school. So as far as what I would be doing after high school, there was like minimal guidance. So I just went right to work out of school.
9: Okay.
11: Kind of leveled up, learned a little bit of different things, became a truck driver, and then at 23 decided that it wasn't for me. So I got a local driving job that was willing to work with a college schedule. And over the last 4 years, I've kind of just been paying to go to school, got an associate's degree, which opened up the door for x-ray school, and I'm about 10 months away from finishing that up.
9: Outstanding. Excellent, brother. So, it sounds like the path forward for you, A, is to stay on the path that you're on. You're doing great work, man. I hear me say I'm proud of you. Hear me say the job I have right now, this is going to sound bananas. The job I have right now did not exist when I was 27. There was no such thing. Dave was doing a radio show. There was no such thing as podcast or YouTube. Didn't exist. Okay. So you're not behind the eight ball in any shape, form, or fashion. I know it might feel like that, but you're not, okay? And I know it's easy for me to say, and that's not going to change the way you feel. I just want to give you some data, okay, some facts.
11: Okay.
9: You're doing bro, you are one of those men that, like, I want to shake your hand because you're changing your family tree. You took the lessons of hard work from your father. You went to work straight out of high school, and then you've done nothing but continue to move up, improve yourself, work hard, and that's impressive. Okay. I also think many of us, young men, old men, we were not taught how to grieve. And what I mean by that is you had a picture for how your life was going to be at 28, 27, and that picture's not going to come true. And it's right to have a season of being down about it. And I know all the Instagram things say, you got to crush it and forget your feelings. No, that's stupid. It's just that's a recipe for rage and adult male temper tantrums. So I want to give you permission to be bummed out that you haven't found that person yet, okay?
11: Okay.
9: It's all good. And part of the words emotional maturity are having huge feelings, being sad, being frustrated, being heartbroken, and getting up the next day and going to do the next right thing. Okay? So it's both and. Now, can I challenge you on something?
11: Yeah, absolutely.
9: And I'm saying this because I just finished a two and a half year project on answering the question, is marriage still worth it? And if it is, how do you do it? Right? And
11: right.
9: That meant I sat with experts. That meant I was looking at the dating market. I was looking at all the data across tons of different fields. Here's what I want you to do. I want you to continue and finish this degree, and I want you to go get a great job as an X-ray guy and radiologist or whatever it is, and do that with excellence. And I want you to commit to only being in your apartment to sleep. I want you to join leagues. Okay. I want you to put yourself out there where you can meet people, where you can engage in people, you can have human experiences with people, you can laugh, you can listen to the same music, you can catch somebody's eye across the room, you can say, hi, my name is so-and-so, and I think you're pretty, right? I want you to put yourself out in the world because I think I don't think this, the data says this, the single most important decision you make is going to be who you marry. And so I'm going to make that,
11: agree with that.
9: I'm going to make that my chief investment, right? And the only way to do that is put yourself out there. So go be busy. You got what I'm saying?
11: Totally agree with that. Yeah, absolutely. It's just, there's only so much time in a day. And
9: totally.
11: I joke that there's not enough time in a day. And it's just, I guess.
9: And you're in the grind right now.
11: There's plenty of fish in the sea, but I'm in the period where I'm kind of in my own pond, just making sure I'm, in the right frame of life before I enter that, as you would say, season of life.
9: Yeah, but here's the thing, dude. I'm 17 different versions of away from who I was at 27. So you trying to like create this marbleized like statue of yourself, this perfect version of yourself, so then you can go be married. Man, meet somebody and grow together. And I'm telling you, I think you're worth a catch, Jade. You can disagree with me. I think your data tells me is that guys who are graduating, guys who have job prospects, guys who are good men, who treat women with dignity and respect, who are kind, that those are the folks that are good catches. Now you've solved all of those things. That's who you are. Now you got to go put yourself in a position. You got to get out of your own pond. And that means you're going to be tired. That means you're going to be annoyed. That means you're going to experience rejection. And it's going to be worth it.
11: Okay.
9: Is that fair? Jade, I ball
11: absolutely.
9: Hogged this whole call.
8: No,
9: what do you think?
8: I think that it was yours to ball hog. I think that you could uniquely speak to his experience, and I think that what you said is right on.
9: I'm team Phil, man.
8: I am too. I think, Phil, you're probably a fabulous catch. You care about what's going on, and you're locked in to yourself, and you're locked into how you're feeling, and you're locked into what you want to create. And I think that that's half the battle for a lot of folks, is being really intentional about what they want their life to look like.
11: I appreciate that. I look up to you and the entire Ramsey team. So that's why I was like, you know what? I think I'm at a point in my life where it's worth having a phone call.
9: Yeah. Well, if nothing else, hang up this phone encouraged that Jade and I see not only a good man, but we see a great man.
8: Yeah.
9: And we see a man with a lot of potential. And don't rob your future spouse from yourself because you sat in your apartment. Get out there, join some leagues, join some chess
8: yes.
9: clubs or whatever. Go join the local church. Go do whatever you got to do to put yourself in position to meet real. Get off the apps.
8: Yes.
9: Meet real people in real life. And you're a catch, brother.
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7: This program is designed to provide accurate and authoritative information with regard to the subject matter covered. This information is given with the understanding that neither the host nor the station is engaged in rendering legal, accounting, or other professional advice. Since the details of your situation are fact-dependent, you should additionally seek the services of a competent professional.
8: Welcome back to The Ramsey Show here in the Fair Ones Credit Union studio. I'm Jade, next to me, Dr. John Deloney, and on the line up next is Laura, who's in Philadelphia, Pennsylvania. Hey, Laura, how can we help today?
14: Hey, so thank you for taking my call, firstly. My husband and I, we're at the tail end of baby step three, and we're also cash flowing his master's degree, which is going to be a master's in like clinical counseling. So he wants to be like a licensed therapist.
15: Nice.
14: So, but that's not what I have a question on. The question is to do with like my parents. So this happened this week. It just seemed like when it rained, it poured literally. So my parents had a roof leak from some heavy rain that came in from that hurricane. And then their car broke down and they did ask me for money. And I want to help them, you know, like we don't have an abundance. There's a lot of things going on with the masters that we're trying to cash flow. And we're at the tail end of baby step three as well. But, you know, in the process of like kind of asking them like, hey, what's going on? I found out that they're also like really behind on bills and taxes. And like there's like debts that I just didn't know what was going on. And okay. The thing is like, things like this like, have kind of happened before, and other family members like have helped them, like including my brother, but they kind of end up like back to square one. Like the spending is just like, it's just out of hand, or it's just like really silly purchases.
8: How old are they?
14: And I told my parents, I'm like, look, mom, dad, like I want to help you guys. I don't want to lend it to you. I want to give it to you because like, I don't want them to be like, I don't want to hold a grudge against my parents. I love my parents. Like, and my parents love me as well. They're just really bad at money. Like, I only want to help them, like, if they want to, like, sit down with me, and then if we can just go over their finances, because I have this thinking feeling that there's much more than they're actually telling me.
8: How old are they?
14: And they just don't want to do it. And they like, they don't
15: Laura.
8: How old are they?
15: How old are they?
14: They're 64 and 63, and, like, one is retired and the other one's still working.
8: Okay. What did they do for work before they retired, and what does the other one do now still working?
14: So my dad is a teacher, and he was a teacher, and so he's getting his like pension from like the retirement system from Texas.
8: Okay.
14: So I'm in Philadelphia, they're in Texas. And then my mom does something where like she like works for the government, like with like Medicaid. Like she helps people like deal with like their accounts and like billing issues and doctor issues.
8: Do you have any idea what they make every month? Do you have any idea? You may not.
14: Yeah. Yeah. So they make $4,200 a month after tax insurance is taken out.
8: Okay,
14: so
8: good.
14: I know that.
8: Okay.
14: Yeah.
8: So after tax and after insurance, so we know they're insured. That's great. $4,200. That's like normal. That's
14: 50.
8: It's normal life here in America. A little under normal, but
15: I think you have to imagine the word help, because they don't want your help. They want you to bail them out.
14: Yeah.
15: They want your money.
14: Exactly.
15: They don't want your help. You get what I'm saying?
14: Right.
15: And those are two different things.
8: And didn't you say I think I heard you say that your siblings have given them money and bailed them out before, but they continue to kind of just spend and spend and spend. Did I hear that?
14: Yes.
8: That's the part I want to hang out on, because I don't want you to hear me say here is don't help your parents. That's not what I want to hear you to hear me say. What I want you to hear me say is, if we've tried something and it didn't work, and then we did the same thing again and it didn't work, and then we did it again and it didn't work, would you agree with me that it probably is not a good strategy to do the same thing again and hope for a different result?
14: Yeah, I agree with you. I mean, my brother is like, he's very generous. So he's also like, I think he's a little bit more kinder than me, when I can be a little
8: This is not a question of generosity nor kindness. It's neither.
15: It reminds me that he's more of a pushover than you are, a people pleaser than you are, right?
14: Maybe. Well, he'll say yes, and I'll say like, well, show me the money and then I want to help.
8: The question at hand is sustainability. Yeah. Because what we've seen, it has nothing to do with who's good, who's bad, who's this. It's sustainability, because of what we've seen is if I give them the money, it's not helping. So I can't sustain giving them this money month after month, year after year, because there's no habit that's changing. And the truth is, I don't know, but I'm going, okay, $4,200, we should be able to do something here. And with their ages, if you had told me, hey, they're 80, my grandma doesn't, you know, my mom doesn't get around well, she's in a wheelchair, like all the, there's so many factors that if you had said them, I would have gone, you got to help. You got to step in. Let's try to figure out a way to do this. But in this case, Laura, I'm looking at this going, okay, they're young. One of them is still working. They have a pension. Yeah. There's money coming in. I'm way more interested in you sitting down with them. If they'll have it, they may not. No money on the table for you yet, or maybe at all. But coming in and just saying, let's help you with the budget, mom, dad, I can't give you any money today, but I'd love to help you make this $4,200 work. I'd love to help you get ahead. I've been doing this Ramsey thing. It's really helped us. I'd love to show you what it is that we're doing if you're interested. And if they say, no, we're not interested, that is your indicator, Laura, that you can't give them money. You can't.
14: Okay.
15: And I want to put, I always look at trend lines. Okay. And if you look at these bailouts that your siblings have given them, their financial situation has gotten progressively worse. It's not a matter not a matter of just holding steady, or man, we had a leaky roof. Of course you're gonna help your parents out. Of course.
8: Sure, yes.
15: Or hey, we don't have enough money for groceries. We got a systemic issue. Let's sit down and figure that out. But they're getting worse and worse and worse, and now they're behind, and now they don't have taxes, and now, right? So it's a mess, and it's just getting worse. I think it's important. You're married, is that right?
14: Yeah, I'm married.
15: Okay. Mm-hmm. I think it's important for you and your spouse to sit down and map out, here is a dollar amount we would be willing to, because I want you to go into a conversation with your parents with information, like with where your boundaries already are, right?
14: Mm-hmm.
15: And if you choose to have and by the way, no parent likes to have money conversations with their kid.
8: No, they're going to hate this. They might not even do it.
15: Right.
14: Yeah.
15: Oh, if you don't want to give us the money, then you just get out. You want to lecture us. I don't want to hear another. That may be what they choose to do.
8: Mm-hmm. Now, if you look at this and you say, let's create a scenario here. Let's say you sit down with them and you realize, gosh, just them making their minimum payments, and just like at a bare bones budget, man, they're in the red, $500. Man, they're like seriously in the red. Now we can have a couple of conversations. We can say, okay, mom, dad, somebody's got to go out and earn this extra $500. Now we can say, here are ways to do it. We can help brainstorm ways around that. Let's pretend you looked and you saw an IRS debt, and you and your husband said, you know, they have an IRS debt of $2,500. We want to take care of that. If you wanted to do that, you could, but just know there's a track record there.
15: They're not. They'll know we don't have to pay our taxes next year because daughter's going to come bail us out again.
8: So that's all we're saying to you. I'm not going to sit up here and tell you can't help your own flesh and blood. But
15: I want to do it with a sustainable plan. I want to make sure my giving is a net positive and a benefit, not going to make the situation worse.
8: Yeah, absolutely. And so. This is the hard thing.
15: So,
8: man.
15: This is like the third or fourth call.
8: It's the sandwich, man. We're caught in the middle. It's like we're trying to get our own money together. We got kids that are going off to college, and then mom and dad are like, hey, by the way, we need you too. And it is like, it's not
15: moment.
8: Fun. It's not fun being the turkey.
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8: 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All right, let's go to John, who's in Dallas, Texas. Hey, John, how are you doing?
21: Hi, thank you for calling. Thank you for taking my call. Sorry.
8: No worries. How can we help?
21: Well, I'm in the process of switching professions, and I'm thinking of making a withdrawal on my 401k to pay off my mortgage and two loans that I have, to basically giving me a breathing room and saving $3,600 a month. However, if I do this, I'd be depleting my 401k all the way down to $37,000.
8: Oh, my gosh. What's the total amount that you're trying to draw out of the 401k as an early withdrawal?
21: Well, it's 165, and it's that amount because I'm calculating the 20% in taxes and the 10% of early withdrawal fee that is going to be hit. So in order for me to get the actual amount that I need, it's $110,000. So I need to do around $165,000 in order to get, those $110,000.
15: Bro, please, please, please. I'm only telling you this because I love you. Please don't do this. You're taking out a 30% loan.
8: Yes.
15: A loan at 30%, and you're unplugging all of that future growth.
8: Why is it so drastic that you would even consider this?
21: Just because right now we're in a situation that we don't even have we're kind of living check to check. And before I was able to, have a monthly amount to save, and now we don't have that either. So it's
15: But that tells me you have an income problem and a resources problem. Not to go rob from your elderly self to pay your now bill. You get what I'm saying? I'd rather you solve this problem underneath you than rob yourself, your future self.
8: Yeah, because what'll end up happening is right now you have a very real problem. We don't have enough income. We don't have enough money. That's a very real problem. I'm not going to argue you that. But you have to make sure that the solution doesn't cause another problem. You want to choose a solution. That solution's the problem at hand. not one that causes a future problem or another problem. So that's why we don't want to go this route. Yes, we can run the numbers on the opportunity cost. Yes, we can talk about the tax burden and the penalties. All of that, I think you understand that. That's why you understood that you needed to take out 165. But oh my gosh, please don't do this. Let's try to help you solve the situation that you're facing today, because I need to understand why you feel like you need to pay off the mortgage right away and these two loans. Because if you do that, you're still not going to have any money month to month, right?
21: Well, no, if I do this, because getting this new job, it's a bump in pay. And then my wife also works. Our expenses monthly, and that's counting gas and groceries, it's around $7,100.
8: Okay. With
21: the house and these two loans.
15: And what's your combined take-home income between you and your wife?
21: Take home around $9,000 or $8,600 actually.
8: So you got $8,600 coming in a month, and your expenses are $7,100. Help me understand why we have to be so drastic when you have, you know, almost $1,000 of margin here.
21: But those $1,000 left, it goes, you know, I don't see it. My plan is to always have a budget to, you know, be able to save here and there, but I haven't been able to make any savings at all.
8: Okay.
21: There's always something happens, either, you know, new tires, a battery, or like different things, or my kids, you know, their activities. And
8: okay, and so this is a budgeting question. This is, I love this. This is something that we can solve today, John, because this is a budgeting mechanics issue. So I don't know, do you have every dollar? The budgeting app?
21: Oh, no. I just found out about it when I was on hold.
8: Okay.
21: I was actually going to download it.
15: We're going to give it to you for free.
8: That's
15: for
8: a free
15: year.
8: Gift. Yep.
15: Okay.
8: And so what you've got to do here, let's plug in. This is your homework for tonight, because you can't go on like this, right? We've already painted out the stakes of what takes place if you borrow this loan and it's not good. So if you go home tonight and do this homework, you're going to be able to find the margin that you need to do the things that you need to be a financially responsible adult, and you're going to be able to sleep at night because you didn't borrow from your 401k. So, or just withdraw from your 401k. So we go in tonight, we download every dollar. Let's plug in the 8,600. We're going to confirm that that's actually the amount that you're taking home, 8,600. And then we're going to go through and do the budget with your wife. And this is where you guys actually get to decide. Were you just spending $2,000 a month on food because that's just what happened? Or can we pull it back and spend $1,500 on food and make a choice and be intentional? Do you see what I'm saying? We can go through and look at subscriptions and say, do we actually need this, or can we cut it back?
15: Did we buy way too much house?
8: And did we buy too much house?
15: We have to have a hard conversation about downsizing our home because we bought too much house.
8: Yes. And I'm just going to let you know. I mean, I hear that there's debt here. I think I saw that you have two private loans.
21: Yes, I have two loans.
8: Okay, so while we have the private loans, we're not doing any investing. We're going to wait till we clean up our debt before we invest. So that might bring some money back into your paycheck. Do you see what we're doing here?
21: Okay.
8: Are you investing right now currently?
21: No, I haven't stopped that too.
8: Okay, good. That's a good thing. That's not a negative thing, because it's not the thing to do right now. You've got debt. So we're just going through line by line with your wife. So that's step one of the budget. Then the next thing that you're going to do in that same budget meeting is we're going to start to project out. We're going to look into the future, because this is the part a lot of people forget to do. And we're going to go, okay, we've got groceries, we've got subscriptions, all the things we kind of know about. Now let's think about the things that are kind of hiding in plain sight. You know, do the kids, do they have soccer coming up? If so, there's a registration fee coming up. Let's put that on there. Let's examine our cars. Does somebody need an oil change? Okay, let's put that on there. You kind of have to be really thoughtful, at least in the beginning. In the beginning, John, I feel like you're kind of, it takes about 90 days to lock this in. But then once you lock it in, John, you're like, okay, I know what our life looks like. Our budget is set. With every dollar, you can copy and paste the categories from one month to the next and just make the tweaks. And so it gets easier and easier. So that's thing two. Then after that, after you have brainstormed everything you could possibly think of, you can pull up your bank statement. That'll help you to see what you've spent money on. Then the third thing is you're going to go, okay, we've planned for everything we need to plan for. Now let's decide when we can actually spend the money. because so much of budgeting is the actual cash flow, how the cash is flowing. And in every dollar, you can use paycheck planning to do that. You can actually assign when it is that I'm going to spend this money. I can't just spend all the grocery budget at one time because the money's not there, but I can break it up in increments so I can know how I'm spending it throughout the month. It's very, very helpful. So that's what I want you to do. And I think, John, you're going to find where your margin is.
21: Okay.
8: I think you're going to find it. I beg of you, I plead with you, please do not take this money from your 401k.

0: please. And I was like, why? It's gonna, and he's like, don't do that. And it forced me to solve the problem another way. And now I look at that money in that account that's grown in the last 20 years since then. He was right.
1: Oh, yeah.
0: He was right.
1: You're robbing yourself.
0: That's right. At 30%.
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3: I don't know where I'd be without my homemaker wife, Ramona. I'd be single, for one thing. Once at a public gathering, she was asked, do you work? She's very kind, but I wish she would have said, actually, I'm on the 7-day-a-week shift. I am socializing three Homo sapiens in the prevailing principles of the Judeo-Christian practice so that they might be implements for the modification of the social order into the teleologically prescribed utopia inherent in the eschaton. Moms, no one on earth can shape the mind of a child like you. Proverbs 31 says she is clothed with strength and dignity. She can laugh at the days to come. She speaks with wisdom. Faithful instruction is on her tongue. The pay is poor, but the rewards are out of this world.
4: 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Laugh Again. Truth bringing laughter to life.
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5: This program is designed to provide accurate and authoritative information with regard to the subject matter covered. This information is given with the understanding that neither the host nor the station is engaged in rendering legal, accounting, or other professional advice. Since the details of your situation are fact-dependent, you should additionally seek the services of a competent professional.
1: Alright guys, our Ramsey scripture and quote of the day is 2 Corinthians 9:10. Now, he who supplies seed to the sower and bread for food will also supply and increase your store of seed, and it will enlarge the harvest of your righteousness. Joe Moore said, a simple fact that is hard to learn is that the time to save money is when you have some. That is groundbreaking. No. Don't you land it on the moon?
0: No way.
1: The quotes is like, yeah, like that's what it is. Good job, Joe. All right, let's go to Sarah, who's in Helena, Montana. Hey, Sarah, how can we help today?
6: Yeah, hi. I was just calling. I was wanting to see about getting some advice on whether my husband and I should add an umbrella policy onto all of our insurance. We own a company that's incorporated. We don't carry umbrella on that, but we don't really keep much for assets in the company. And then we're looking to retire here soon and have a pretty good nest egg. So we're just trying to get some advice on that.
1: Yeah, I love that for you guys. Kind of a rule of thumb is if your net worth is, once you kind of hit that million and above point, It's a good idea to start carrying umbrella. And especially if you're in business for yourself, if you're kind of out there, I think that that's a good idea. Obviously your business is protected if it's in any form of LLC or S corp, that's kind of protected from your personal assets. But yeah, my husband and I carry an umbrella.
0: I have one.
1: Yeah. And so you can go to Xander Insurance, xander.com, and have them set you up with a policy. And while you're there, have them check the quotes on everything else that you have too, because sometimes, you know,
0: they bundle it all together. And
1: yes,
0: and umbrellas are very inexpensive. And just a 2-second teaching on that, here's what an umbrella does. Let's say you have a car and it maxes out your car insurance, and it maxes out at $200,000 of coverage, and you have a 17-year-old who drives it through somebody's house, the house falls over, and then it catches on fire and whatever.
1: Oh, man.
0: And then they sue you for pain and suffering and, right? The umbrella policy is going to pick up the gap. If they come in and say, okay, you have a judgment against you for $1 million and your car insurance only pays $200,000, you're going to owe $100,000. And so the umbrella policy covers the gaps. And so I have it. Yeah.
1: Probably $1 million is probably great for you. If whatever Xander suggests, as your net worth goes up, they might suggest more and just go with them on that. I think that's a
0: good peace
1: call
0: of mind for me and my family.
1: Yes, for sure. For sure. Love that call. Thank you for that one, Sarah. Let's go to Megan, who's in Boston, Massachusetts. Hey, Megan, how can we help?
7: Hi, I'm calling because I have a question about how

0: how to talk to an elderly family member about estate planning. It's an aunt, and she has very generously decided to leave her entire estate to my children with no strings attached. And I'm very nervous about what that means for them, potentially getting a large windfall of money at a very young age.
1: And if there's assets to be sold off, that just creates chaos on top of chaos. Do you have a good relationship with this person?
0: I do. She does not like to talk about finances with me, though. So this is something that I've heard mostly through her brother, who is my father.
2: Okay. So what is in place now? Is there just a will in place? Is there a trust, or is there nothing? What's there now?
0: There's no trust. It's a will, and my children are minors, and so until they're 18, I would have control over it. Mm-hmm. But then once they're 18, it would be theirs. And if they are 18 when she dies, they would just get it. No strings attached. And my father has suggested to her that she phase it, you know, give them a portion of it so that at least if something bad happens, there's a safety net down the road. And she is unwilling to do that.
1: Does she not trust you?
0: No, I think she does trust me. She just actually has such blind faith in my children, which is lovely. But she thinks that they're good kids. I mean, my youngest is only six.
2: Well,
0: so
2: I'm sure they
1: could be great kids.
2: You know, they haven't had a chance to be bad yet.
0: They're great kids with great parents, and they'll be fine.
2: Oh,
0: and
2: gosh.
0: That worries me.
1: You could be the greatest kid on the planet, and you turn 18 and somebody hands you $1 million, and you can get off the rails real quick.
0: And that's what it is. It's between $700 and $1 million per kid.
2: Oh, gosh. And so here's the thing. I think that there does need to have a sit-down conversation. Probably maybe your dad is there since he seems to listen to her. Maybe you're there. And you just lay it out and say, first off, this is so generous, so great, right? You open with gratitude, all that. It's genuine. But then you say, I have really great kids, but this is a lot of money. And anybody who would receive that at age 18, it has the ability to do so many things. It has the ability to, you know, put a damper on their motivation. It has the ability to cause them to have just kind of like a listfulness list. Like, what do I do with life? I've got everything I need right here. Right.
1: Right. But done correctly, it can be jet fuel.
2: Yes.
1: And shoot them off into the stratosphere.
2: It's just dispersed out. And I think that's clear that she understands I'm not trying to get this money. If you want it to go to them, it all goes to them. But can we disperse it in a way that there's just a safety net there for them?
1: Are you supposed to know about this?
0: No.
1: That's gonna be tough.
0: My father came to me because he was concerned, and he said, "I think you should know, so at least you can, you know, use the next tower."
1: All right, here's your other option.
2: That's the other problem.
1: Just lie to your kids when they're like, "Do I have a bunch of money?" Be like, "Nope." I'm just kidding.
0: Don't do that.
1: Definitely. Don't do that. I'm totally kidding. Don't do that. I was just being silly.
2: He's saying that's the problem here. When you have an estate, you can't just be quiet and act like it's not there. And then when you die, everybody is like, oh,
1: surprise.
2: Yeah. The way, and you know this, Megan, we're telling you what you already know, but what she really does need to do is sit down and share, here are my last wishes. Here's what's in the will, or here's what's in the, you know, the estate plan, the trust. There's a lot happening right now that's not good. You know that. Unfortunately, you can't make another adult do something else. But I do think that you can push on this, and I think you should, to a strong degree. I think you should push on this because it does affect your children in a very major way.
1: I would lean back on my dad. If he came to you in confidence and said, "I'm not supposed to tell you this, but each one of your kids is going to get $1 million when they turn 18. And maybe when you become, if is your aunt in poor health? Has she got 5 more years, 10 more years? What do you think?
0: I think she's in good health, but she is elderly. So.
1: Okay. It may be that you become the custodian of this money and you're able to sit down with an attorney and map it out, but it may be that you have, there's nothing you can do.
0: Yeah. All right, thank you.
1: I don't know.
0: My dad.
1: Yeah. That's where I would go with my dad and see if he could circle back to her.
2: Yeah. I'd push on your dad with it. You know, obviously he's the one that's having the conversation.
1: Go sit with an estate attorney too, just because I'm not smart enough on this stuff. I don't know enough about it, but there may be some things you can do as a custodian to put it in a trust once you're holding it. But
0: that was my hope. If they are minors, that I would be able to do something at that point.
2: I don't know if you can.
1: I doubt you can.
2: I don't think that you can, but I'm not a lawyer, so I would sit with somebody and say that and ask them about that. But if your dad is the one going, "Hey, I don't want to get involved. She said not to tell you, and I told you anyway." this is when you're going to have to go, Dad, we got to be adults, both of us, for these kids. We can't keep secrets. We can't do that. We have to make sure that we are leaning in for their benefit. And so if that makes things uncomfortable for a moment and auntie is like, I thought I told you not to tell them, you know, it's fine. You'll
1: okay,
2: be able
1: so
2: to
1: Jade,
2: deal with that.
1: Okay, so Jade, here's my final question for the show today.
2: Okay.
1: If it's risking her saying, fine, I'm giving this all to, right?
2: Yes.
1: Do you keep quiet then? I probably would. No, I 100% would not probably. If it
2: Man,
1: was
2: that's actually
1: my 18-year-olds are going to get $1 million each, or because I wanted it done in the way I thought it was best, and that they got zero.
2: Here's the thing: they're 6 years old, so we just don't know what they're going to be like.
1: I'm sure
2: she's a great mom, and right, but I mean, let's just play it out. If I got $1 million when I was 18,
1: I like
2: to think I would have had some intellect. I like to think that some people would have come around me, but I don't know.
1: Oh, I would have had people come around me, and they would have been very much parasites. They would have taken from me, right? And
2: like
1: I would have
2: glad.
1: Oh, it would have been gone before I hit my 21st birthday. Yeah.
2: And that's the thing. So it's almost like you may as well not have had it anyway. So I think as hard as it is, I think I'd push on it a lot. And if she's a reasonable woman, she's not going to do that. That's crazy talk. All right, guys, thanks for hanging out with us. Now, remember, there's ultimately only one way to financial peace, and that's to walk daily with the Prince of Peace, Christ Jesus.

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1: What is the root of our stress? Listen to Adrian Rogers.
2: He maketh me to lie down in brown, withered pastures. Is that it? He leads me beside muddy streams, dried up water brooks. Oh no. He maketh me to lie down in green pastures. He leadeth me beside the still waters. All I need and more I find in the Lord Jesus Christ. You see, why do we get stressed? Well, we get stressed because we think our needs are not going to be met.
1: Welcome to Love Worth Finding, featuring profound truth simply stated by acclaimed pastor and Bible teacher, Adrian Rogers. When we go through stressful seasons of life, we need to remember that God has called His sheep to rest in Him. In part one of today's message, we learned that we handle stress first by knowing the security we have in our shepherd. We are secure in Jesus, the good, great, chief shepherd. If you have your Bible, turn to Psalm 23 and look at verse 2. As Adrian Rogers concludes this powerful message, how to handle stress.
2: Now, folks, I want to talk to you about how to handle stress. You know the reason why we're stressed? I'll tell you why we're stressed, because we're like sheep. You know, Psalm 100 and verse 3 says, we are the sheep of His pasture. That's how God describes us. We are the sheep of His pasture. You say, isn't that wonderful? I'm a sheep. Well, folks, God wasn't necessarily trying to compliment us when He said we were like sheep. I mean, that's not really a compliment. It's a description. A sheep is an animal that just is not too smart. Well, you say, hey, I'm pretty smart. As a matter of fact, I graduated the top of my class. You must understand what I'm saying. I'm talking now in spiritual realms. The Bible says there's none that understandeth, no, not one. In the spiritual realm, we're like sheep, okay? Not only is a sheep dumb, but I'll tell you something else about a sheep. A sheep is pretty defenseless. As a matter of fact, the Bible speaks of as a lamb headed toward the slaughter. Just kind of defenseless. You think of sheep as needing someone to defend them. And folks, that's the way we are. That's the reason why the Apostle Paul had to say to the Corinthians, our sufficiency is of God. That is, we don't have it in and of ourselves. But not only do you think of the defenselessness of a sheep, and not only do you think of the ignorance of a sheep, but I'll tell you something else about a sheep. A sheep doesn't have a good sense of direction. A sheep is easily lost. What does the Bible say? In Isaiah chapter 53, verse 6, all we like sheep have done what? Gone astray. And what did God say about His people in Hosea chapter 11 and verse 7? My people are bent to backsliding from me. You know what that means in plain English? We have a tendency to get away from God. And then you think about the dependency of a sheep. A sheep needs somebody to take care of it. A sheep is so dependent. Mr. Keller, who wrote a book about sheep, said that a sheep sometimes can become what we would call cast, C-A-S-T. That is, it rolls over sometimes on its back and can't get up. Its paws are all up in the air, and it doesn't have enough athletic ability. It doesn't have enough dexterity just to roll over and get up. And sometimes when lying down, it just finds itself with its paws all up in the air and cannot get back on its feet. Now, in that way, it's vulnerable to the vultures and to the wolves and so forth, but also the gases begin to build up on the inside, and the sheep gets bloated, and before long, the circulation is cut off, and the sheep that's called a cast sheep will die. I think that's what David had in mind when he said, why art thou cast down, O my soul? We get in a cast position, and the shepherd needs to come and pick the sheep up and put the sheep back on its feet. Has he ever done that for you? I mean, when you were down and couldn't get up, and you couldn't get yourself up, thank God for the shepherd. You see, listen, folks, we're like sheep, and because we're like sheep, That's why we have a tendency to be stressed. It's not necessarily a compliment to call us a sheep, but it's a fact. We are His people and the sheep of His pasture. Now, having said that, how do you handle stress? Well, I believe verse 2 has a lot to say about how to handle stress. The Lord is my shepherd, I shall not want. He maketh me to lie down in green pastures. He leadeth me beside the still waters. My dear friend, I want to tell you that when you understand that you may be weak like a sheep, but you have a compassionate shepherd, a caring shepherd, and a courageous shepherd. You see, the hireling flees. The good shepherd giveth his life for the sheep. You see, in that same chapter in verse 7, John 10, verse 7, Jesus said, I am the door of the sheep. You say, is he the shepherd or is he the door? The answer is yes. The shepherd becomes the door. And what Jesus is saying, there's nobody can get to you except he come through me. You like that? Brother, I like that. You see, folks, listen. What you need in order to deal with this stress is, number one, security. He maketh me. He leadeth me. I may be weak like a sheep, but he's the strong shepherd. He's the good shepherd. That's the first thing I see in this verse, is security. And that security helps me to deal with stress. I'll tell you what else I see. Not only do I see security, but I see sufficiency. You see, look at it. He maketh me to lie down in brown, withered pastures. Is that it? He leads me beside muddy streams, dried up water brooks. Oh, no. He maketh me to lie down in green pastures. He leadeth me beside the still waters. All I need and more I find in the Lord Jesus Christ. You see, why do we get stressed? Well, we get stressed because we think our needs are not going to be met. And we just say, oh, my goodness, I'm not going to have what I need. You remember that passage over there in Matthew where our Lord is telling us not to worry? And he tells us, he said, what do people worry about? He said, well, he said, don't worry about what you're going to eat. That's food. And don't worry about what you're going to wear. That's fashion. Don't worry about these things. Food, friends, fame, fortune, fashion, fitness. And that's what people worry about. Jesus said, after all these things do the Gentiles seek. And we said Gentiles, he meant unsaved people. Now, he's not saying these things are not important. He didn't say any of those were not important. But he said what? Seek ye first the kingdom of God and his righteousness. All these things will be added to you. These things don't even take on significance until you have your deepest needs met. You see, what is he talking about when he's talking about green grass and still waters? Do you think he's just talking about having your bank account full? Oh, no. Listen, Psalm 22, Psalm 23, and Psalm 24 are a trinity of psalms. Now, go back to Psalm 22 and look in verse 26. The meek shall eat and be satisfied. What shall they eat? Well, look in the rest of that verse. They shall praise the Lord that seek Him. Do you see that? That's the food. They shall praise the Lord that seek Him. Look, if you will, in verse 29. All they that be fat upon the earth shall eat and worship. Do you see that? All that be fat. God wants healthy sheep. What does the green grass talk about? It's the green pasture of His Word. What do the still waters speak of? The still waters of His Spirit. You're to find, my friend, your satisfaction in Him. And if you don't find your satisfaction in Him, you're going to be stressed. And I'll tell you why you're going to be stressed. Because the deepest needs of your heart will never be met. Remember what Jesus said in Matthew chapter 4, verse 4, man shall not live by bread alone, but by every word that proceedeth out of the mouth of God. That the Bible is to you what bread is to the natural man. And then Jesus said in Matthew chapter 5, verse 6, blessed are they which do hunger and thirst after righteousness, for they shall be filled. Hungering and thirsting after righteousness. Do you know what the word blessed means? Let me tell you what the word blessed means. It's a Greek word, makarios, and it literally means happy or satisfied, content, to be congratulated, joyful. You can take many words and roll them all into one, and you have the idea of this word, blessed. Now, notice what Jesus said in Matthew chapter 5, verse 6. Blessed are they which do hunger and thirst after righteousness. How many people do you know today that are hungering and thirsting after righteousness? The green pastures of His Word, the still waters of His Spirit. How many people do you know that have a hunger for the Word and a thirst for the Spirit? How many? Well, not many. Now, let me ask you another question. How many happy people do you know? Not many. Now, listen, what He said is this. He did not say, blessed are those who seek after blessedness. Happy are those who seek after happiness. He said, happy are those who seek after righteousness. Let me tell you something. The most unhappy people in the world are the people who are trying to be happy. Did you know that? Proof positive. The next time you go on vacation and go to a resort, look on the faces of those people walking the streets. Generally, the most miserable faces you'll ever see are in resort places. The happiest faces are people who are working in a service station somewhere right at home, or working in an office, or just doing something. But people who seek to be happy generally are not. It's a strange thing. Happiness is something you never find by looking for it. Happiness is something you stumble over on your way to serve Jesus. It's just when you're serving the Lord Jesus Christ, happiness is the byproduct of righteousness. Do you know what unhappiness comes from? Unhappiness comes from self-centeredness and sin. And God has engineered it that way. God so loves you that God has engineered that you would not be happy without Jesus. That's the reason God said to Adam and Eve when they left the Garden of Eden, cursed is the ground for your sake. Not for your judgment, but for your sake. I put a curse on the ground. Thorns and thistles will it bring forth to you. Why? When you pick a rose, you say, ouch. When you walk, you say, ooh. Why? God wants your path to be thorny. God wants your roses to be thorny. Why? The worst thing could ever happen to sinful man would be to have a diseased heart and live in paradise. He'd never know anything was wrong. So God gives us thorns, and God gives us thistles, and God gives us problems, and God gives us heartaches to say, hey, there's something wrong in this world down here. What is wrong is sin, and what is the answer? Righteousness. Now, what most people are trying to do is get rid of the thorns and the thistles, but not deal with the problem that caused them. Suppose you go to the doctor, and you've got a terrible headache, and you've got a fever, and you've got a pain, and you've got swelling. Evidently, there's an infection on the inside. But all the doctor does is give you some strong medicine to kill the pain and reduce the fever, but he never deals with the infection. Now, he's not a good doctor. I want him to kill the pain if he can, but only to help to get at the infection, the problem. Now, folks, people who are trying to be happy are only treating the symptom. If you seek after righteousness, you'll be dealing with infection. Seek righteousness and then you'll be happy. I mean, then you'll deal with stress. He makes me to lie down in green pastures. That's His Word. He makes me to drink of the still waters. That's His Spirit. What you need is to have the deepest need of your heart and your life met. It is to worship God. It is to drink of the Spirit. It is to feed on the Word of God. That's sufficiency. I mean, the deepest need of your heart will be met only in Jesus. All right? Man shall not live by bread alone, but by every word that proceedeth out of the mouth of God. What did I say? Look, in our good shepherd, A, we have in him security. B, we have in him sufficiency. And C, we then have in him serenity. Serenity. He maketh me to lie down. He maketh me to lie down. Sheep will not lie down until they're content. Have you ever seen so many people hurrying? When I go to the airports, I wonder, where are these people going? I mean, everybody, on a highway, all these people going this way and all those people coming this way. Why don't they just stay over there and those people stay over here? Everybody is going, moving. I was reading in the newspaper a while back about an airplane, a fighter plane, and this is not a joke, it literally happened. This plane fired its cannon and was moving so fast it overtook the bullet and shot itself down. Literally. I mean, I had to reread that. I thought that was just putting on, you know. But no, it was moving. The plane was moving faster than the shell. And it literally overtook its own bullet and shot itself down. And a lot of folks I know are doing the same thing. I mean, they're shooting themselves down. They do not take time to slow down, to be still and know that God is God, to have that serenity, that quietness. It's not a sin to be quiet. It's a sin not to be quiet. Let me give you some scripture. Listen to what God says here. Isaiah 30, verse 15. In quietness and confidence shall be your strength. Listen to this. Psalm 46 and verse 10. Be still. Be still. And know that I am God. Do you know what the sheep is doing when it lies down? It's chewing the cud. A sheep has a second stomach, and it puts that grass, that sweet grass, and that clover, and that alfalfa, it puts that down there in that second stomach. It's loading up, just loading up. Then the shepherd says, now lie down and digest what you've got. And so the sheep brings it back up and begins to chew on it, to taste it. That is when the sheep is growing. That's the most productive time for the sheep, that quiet time, that serenity. Do you know what that is? If that green grass is the Word of God, what is the sheep doing when it's chewing the cud? It's meditating. Meditating. In His law doth he meditate day and night. There's so many scriptures on meditation. Just jot a few of them down. Psalm 1, verses 1 and 2. I talked about that. Psalm 19, 14. Let the words of my mouth and the meditation of my heart be acceptable in thy sight, O Lord, my strength and my redeemer. Psalm 104 and verse 34. My meditation of him shall be sweet. I will be glad in the Lord. Psalm 119, verse 15, I will meditate in thy precepts and have respect unto thy ways. Do you know what's wrong with most of us? We don't lie down in the green grass and meditate. Even those of us who study the Word of God, how much time do we take to really, really digest and assimilate what God has given us? I mean, most of us think we've done God a wild favor if we get to church on Sunday, right? And if we can halfway understand what the pastor's saying, fine. When you get home, do you really meditate on what you've heard? When you study God's Word in the morning, do you really have a quiet time? Do you keep a spiritual journal? Do you write down the thoughts that God gives you? Did you know that many of the things that I preach to you are things that God gives me after I've read the Word of God and sit back and think about it? You say, how do people know what's in the Word of God? Where do you get that? Well, one way to get it is to sit back and chew the cud. I mean, sit there and meditate. And if you expect God to give you something, then you ought to have a pen or something to write it down with. You ought to keep a spiritual journal. In His law doth He meditate day and night. You see, some of us are just too busy. If you don't have time to do this, you're too busy. You're going to miss life. John chapter 10 is the Good Shepherd chapter. Jesus said, I have come that you might have life and have it abundantly. You're going to miss life looking for it. Sometimes I hear people tell young people this, make all the money you can just so you make it honestly. That's not good advice, because if you make all the money you can, you're going to be making money when you ought to be doing something else. You're going to be making money when you ought to be being quiet alone with God. I'm not against making money. I'm not against business. But I'm trying to tell you folks, you need to stop and prioritize your life. And you know what I think God does with some of us? He makes us to lie down. He makes us to lie down. I mean, we won't do it unless He makes us. David said, before I was afflicted, I went astray. He said in another place, it has been good for me that I have been afflicted. He maketh me to lie down. Well, why don't you just do it yourself? Why don't you just say, never mind, Lord, you don't have to do it that way. I just rather slow down. I want to get quiet. I want to be still. I want to know that thou art God. How do you deal with stress? Remember, a distressed sheep is a sheep that's not producing wool, it's not producing fat, it's not producing lambs, it's not reproducing. He maketh me to lie down. Why does the shepherd do that? Why? Because he loves the sheep and he wants healthy sheep. The cure for stress, find in Jesus Christ your security. He's the good shepherd. Find in him sufficiency, the green pastures. Find in him serenity. He maketh me to lie down. Can you say, as David said, the Lord is my shepherd? Not a shepherd. We all know that. Can you say, he is my shepherd? If not, may I help you right now, this moment? Would you begin to pray a prayer like this, just out of your heart? Just pray silently but fervently. Dear God, I need you and I want you. I want to know you personally. I want my sin forgiven. I want you to live in my heart. I want strength for living. I want to know that I'm going to heaven when I die. Jesus, you're the good shepherd. You died for this lost sheep. You paid for my sin. Thank you for paying for my sin. Thank you that you love me so much. Now, Jesus, come into my heart. Forgive my sin. Save me, Jesus. Did you ask him? Then by faith, according to the promise of his word, would you thank him for saving you? The Bible says, for whosoever shall call upon the name of the Lord shall be saved. Would you just pray this way? Thank you, Lord Jesus, for saving me. I receive it by faith right now. You're now my shepherd. You're now my Savior, my God, and my friend forever. And now, Lord Jesus, I will live for you the rest of my life. And help me never, ever to be ashamed of you. In your name I pray. Amen.
3: 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And if you've prayed to receive Jesus just now, we would love to celebrate with you and invite you to our Find God's Love page on the website. 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
7: 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It's a season of hibernation. 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God uses winter to disinfect the ground and get it ready for the season of spring. 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
8: More great insights from Deborah Falada today when you stop by familyminute.org.
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11: The Bible says that Jesus said of the Holy Spirit, He will guide you into all truth. Now listen, God never makes any mistakes. He doesn't always do what I want Him to do, when I want Him to do it, and how I want Him to do it, and why. But He doesn't make any mistakes. Not a single mistake does He make. He allows things I don't like. He allows things I don't understand, but He doesn't make any mistakes. Now listen, the Spirit of God living on the inside of you and me, what is one of His responsibilities? Guidance and direction and comfort and faith and all the rest. God speaks to us through His Spirit, and this is the way He speaks. Let's say, for example, that we are walking in His will, listening to Him. When He wants to give us a sense of direction, He will strongly impress our spirit so that we just know we've heard from God.
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12: Hi, I'm Dr. Doug Weiss, and for over 40 years as a licensed psychologist, I've helped countless individuals heal from life's deepest hurts and challenges. And here on Healing Time, you won't just hear powerful testimonies, you'll be equipped with practical steps and biblical tools to walk in real, lasting freedom in Christ.
13: What does it really mean to live a successful life, not by the world's standards, but by the Word of God's standard? Today's guest has built his life around one mission, to hear Jesus say, "Well done, my good and faithful servant." Today's guest is the founder of Preborn, an amazing ministry that is saving thousands and thousands of lives while sharing the gospel of Jesus with these women that are in the darkest moments of their lives. He also is the author of Hearing Jesus Say, "Well Done," a powerful call to live a life that produces eternal rewards. Our friend Dan Steiner is welcome to Healing Time. I'm really happy to meet you. I know we've met before publicly, and I'm really excited for people to get to know you, but also the story that God's written through your life. So let's start with how He introduced Himself with you, how He started to work with you, and then how He called you into what He's called you into.
14: Yeah, thanks for asking. It's been a bit of a circuitous path, as so many testimonies are. Raised in the Midwest in a family that was conservative but didn't really serve God. Mm-hmm. and was going to a Methodist church. But thank God that a college student filled with the Holy Spirit got into a mainliner church. I don't know how they let him in. They didn't even know, probably. And as a junior hires, he led the whole class to Christ.
9: Oh, wow.
14: As junior hires, I mean, speaking in tongues the whole bit.
9: Wow, that's awesome.
14: Yeah, it was just crazy what, you know, you could feel this guy's presence, Doug, coming up the stairway. So filled with the Spirit of God. Anyway, moving forward through that, went straight from the Lord through college years. And at the end of my college years, having not been living for Christ, realized that something was really missing in my life. And in chasing a girl, ended up in a evangelical Bible preaching church.
9: Right.
14: Heard a gospel, clear, rational, well-presented sermon of the gospel of Jesus Christ that I'd been living astray from my whole life. And then realized I'd been eating spiritual dog food for my last 10 years, you know, and gave my life to Christ. Called the pastor of the church the week of Easter. I said, he probably wouldn't want to talk to me about coming to Christ. But I said, you know, wanted to come to Christ, wanted to know more about Jesus, had some questions. Would you meet with me? He did. And on that day, we talked with him and then had an opportunity to be baptized into Christ. Haven't been the same a day since. Changed my life forever, filled me with the Holy Spirit, and has been a walk with Jesus and supernatural experience ever since. It's wonderful.
9: Did you marry that girl, or did God present another girl?
14: Yeah, we're with Valerie now. It's been just a joyful journey. When it says that if any man be in Christ, he's a new creation. Old things have passed away, the new has come. Being born again is being born at all, whether it's physical or spiritual, is a dramatic. It should change your life.
9: Yes.
14: And it did, mine.
9: Amen.
14: And,
9: you know, tell us about that. What did God call you into? And when did he call you into this, you know? Because sometimes you do a season of this, and then you do a season of this, and then he goes, now we're going here.
14: Yeah, yeah, that's true. Went through college, got a business degree at IU. I was working in the transportation industry, running Mayflower Transit's House of Goods division for the entire nation. And in that process, I was a brand new Christian. And so I ordered this set of tracks, you may recall, a ministry called Last Days Ministries. Lindale, Texas, wherever that is, you might know. And here's one on divorce, and here's one on alcoholism, here's one on depression, here's one on abortion. I'm a brand new Christian. Didn't have any idea what the Christian worldview was or how to walk through this stuff in my life. And I opened this pamphlet on abortion, and here is a little baby, an infant, whose chest had been laid open and they harvested his organs. And I'm going, this is barbaric. I mean, what in the world is this in Christian America? And it really broke my heart. And so that was the start of my awareness of this horrific Holocaust that's happening across America with now over a million babies being killed a year.
9: You say that number very quickly, but 1.2 million people being killed is more than most wars.
14: Right.
9: I mean, this is a and this is on an annual basis in supposed to be a mature Christian nation. And so, you know, it's a big deal. And it's happening in your church. It's happening in your community. This isn't some problem away from where you live. And I really brought Dan here to help encourage you. Maybe if you're not involved in a ministry, maybe this might be God touching you to get involved with these ladies, because it's everywhere.
14: Oh, for sure.
9: You know, this isn't just in New York City, you know, or LA.
14: Yep.
9: You know, it's all the way across the board. So then how did God start moving you towards helping in the situation?
14: Yeah. As to the point of it's everywhere. Now the abortion clinic, the biggest abortion clinic, the biggest abortion provider now isn't Planned Parenthood, it's the abortion pill in every one of our neighborhoods. So it really is, friend, in your neighborhood. Having been made aware of this, working in the transportation industry, I get up between 4:30 and 6:30 every morning and seek the Lord. And during one of those times, Doug, he revealed himself in a very special way. I was so thankful for my salvation. I said, what can I do for you?
9: Yeah, amen.
14: You know, that's what it's all about.
9: Send me.
14: Yeah.
9: Right.
14: Here am I. It's like, I owe you everything.
9: That's right.
14: And during that time, he showed me his broken heart over every abortion. It says in Psalm 139 that he knits every baby together in the mother's womb, that all their days are prepared for them when as yet there's none of them. And I thought, what can I do to alleviate your pain? That was the essence and start of my journey on what can I do to stop abortion? Not because I'm a crusader for abortion being stopped, which is a good thing, but rather to alleviate God's pain.
9: What did that lead you to? Okay, Lord, here I am. okay, I'm just one guy. I work in a trucking company. I don't know if I'm the sharpest knife in the drawer, but what do you got?
14: Yeah.
9: Right? What can I do for you? So what did he do with you?
14: Well, with that burden on my heart, I began the search of what actually stops abortion. There's protesting, which is, we should protest the killing of children in our backyard. Doesn't save a lot of babies. There's legislation, education, but even in the turning of Roe versus Wade, it hasn't necessarily stopped abortion. In fact, it increased. But pregnancy clinics and showing women their babies, having them that first baby picture of the best kind, really makes a life-changing difference in these women.
9: So what you're talking about, it sounds like to me, is you bring a lady who's pregnant, she's in a crisis, she's 16, she's 25, and she's ashamed, and she doesn't know what to do, and she's confused. And so you offer a pregnancy center, and in there you give an ultrasound picture.
14: Yes.
9: Right? Because you don't, that's how you take a picture of a baby.
14: Yes.
9: Right? And then she's laying there, tummy out, and she's watching her little baby move his little finger or swirl around.
14: Yes.
9: And she, yes. And in that moment, because I've worked with lots of pregnancies over my career, in that moment, she attaches to that thing and goes, I can't kill that.
14: Exactly.
9: I can't kill that because that is a real person there. And
14: my baby.
9: Yes. And that, what you do is you help them see the baby not as tissue, but as a person.
14: Yes.
9: And when you present a person to them, they go, I can't do it. Right? That's what you're talking about. Like
14: that's
9: you
14: exactly
9: present
14: it.
9: Ultrasound. Okay. In pregnancy centers, that makes a huge statistical difference. Am I right?
14: Yes. That's the best weapon in our arsenal for sure in changing lives. If you try to talk a woman out of having an abortion, but you don't show her her baby on ultrasound, maybe you're successful 40% of the time, but if you show her her baby on ultrasound, her baby and that God-given maternal instinct kicks in, then it's 80% or more. It doubles the likelihood.
9: Right.
14: So this is why preborn, we've placed 500 ultrasound machines throughout the United States, and we're going to place 120 this year.
9: Okay, so preborn, your organization helps put ultrasounds in pregnancy centers.
14: Yes, sir. That's one of several things we do.
9: Okay, so give us your website, because I want people to reach out to you. What is that?
14: Yeah, it's preborn.com, preborn.com.
9: Preborn.com. So if you know of a pregnancy center, I want you to call them right now, and ask them if they have an ultrasound. And if they don't, I want you to reach out to preborn.com and let them know that they don't have one and see if you can be that bridge, because some pregnancy centers are mom and pops just trying to help kids.
14: Most.
9: Right? Mm-hmm. And our local church who's like, okay, we'll just at least talk to them. But this tool's powerful and you could be the bridge. That's why we do this stuff on Healing Time, because we want you to do something. That one phone call might be the only ministry you do, but you might save thousands of lives.
14: Yes.
9: You know what I'm saying?
14: Yeah.
9: Oh, yeah. I want people to get it done. Like, I want to help you help them.
14: Yes.
9: You know, because, you know what it's like to be in a small church and you really care and you want to try, but ultrasounds are expensive.
14: Yeah. 15,000 plus.
9: 15,000
14: plus. Up to hundreds of thousands, actually.
9: Okay.
14: But we provide them for free, and it is what every pregnancy clinic needs. Maybe they have an old machine. And you can also volunteer for clinics across the country. Most of them are run by volunteers because they don't have a huge budget. And so it's an opportunity to use your life and time.
9: So maybe. You're telling me if there's some lady that's out there 50, 60 years old, and she's got nothing to do, she can go, you could go to a pregnancy center and volunteer and love on some teenage girls and some young women and be a mom to them. You know how these moms are moms forever, right?
14: For sure.
9: You could do that. And if you haven't thought about it, just go for like a couple weeks and get hooked, because I know
14: it's awesome.
9: I've gone to those places and I have to like pull myself out of there, because you just want to love on them.
14: Yes.
9: Because they're so broken and they're so raw, and the stories that come afterwards are so real. And so God called you into the ministry. So you provide ultrasounds, and what else?
14: Well, you have to get them into the center. And so preborn is the leading ministry competing against the abortion juggernaut, reaching women on the internet and sending them to our network care provider clinics, hundreds of them across the country, and the biggest and in some smaller states, Los Angeles, New York, Chicago, Houston, Dallas. Then we underwrite ultrasound sessions. We pay for nurses to give the ultrasound to the woman, show her a baby on screen. And most importantly,
9: so retired nurses can help out.
14: Oh, retired nurses.
9: LVNs can help out.
14: For sure. We'll train you.
9: Yes, right. Sometimes you're in church and, everybody thinks they need to be a preacher. I would rather have a little LVN or a retired RN saving babies that's a Jesus moment.
14: Oh, for sure.
9: You know, it's it's just as precious as when we preach the gospel and we present the gospel, we've done that, but and someone comes down the aisle and you get that feeling of like, you know what I mean? And when these ladies can help another baby come into the world, I don't know, it makes them feel wonderful that they can do that. And you can do that. We're encouraging you to do that.
14: Save a life, actually. And then you can also testify and lead them to Christ in the process.
9: So. Sure, and buy them diapers and then you end up seeing them become go to elementary school.
14: Right,
9: and,
14: go to the prom later. I mean, this is great stuff.
9: It is great stuff, okay. So you have this network of, pregnancy centers.
14: Yeah, clinics.
9: Clinics that you're, it's a network. They own them, they do it, but you support them, you encourage them.
14: The most important thing we do is give them a personal introduction to the chief executive officer of Preborn. Mm-hmm. That's not me, that's Jesus. And so we lead and train centers in how, in the context of an unplanned pregnancy and the trauma that's presented mm-hmm. there, to lead women to Christ. And so that really was the genesis of the book that we did, because pregnancy centers share the gospel thousands of times and at a very high percentage, like 80%, but they have a very low conversion ratio. Hmm. And so we cracked the nut on that, on how to be able to get that conversion ratio to be stronger, mm-hmm. not just in pregnancy clinics, but in our own personal lives. What is the thing that really makes a difference in sharing the gospel? So far this year, Doug, we've trained 2,017 pregnancy clinic workers on how to be better evangelists.
9: Yeah, because the church isn't doing it.
14: Sadly.
9: You mean, you know, I went to I went to Baptist Seminary. I'm happy to have done that because they really taught me about evangelism. And we do an altar call every show. Okay, we've already taped
14: it.
9: And so we really believe in evangelism, but I'm saddened by how the church in general doesn't do altar calls and doesn't train people to do evangelism anymore. I go back to evangelism explosion.
14: Yes.
9: You know,
14: right.
9: I go back when sharing the gospel is what you did if you got saved. You know, like if you got saved, you were expected to tell somebody.
14: Right.
9: You know, you know, it's like if you got married, you don't keep it a secret.
14: Right.
9: Right. And so we're going to come back and we're going to talk more with Dan. So stay right where you are.
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9: Welcome back to Healing Time. As we continue our conversation with Dan Steiner, I want to get into the principles of his book, Hearing Jesus Say, Well Done. Now, I know I'm an author, so I know that this took you a lot of time. What kind of motivates you to kind of say, I got to put this in a book. I got to let people know this, you know, because it takes a lot of fuel to write those pages. I know that.
14: Yeah.
9: What was the unction for you to do this?
14: Well, I think it's the heart of God. You know, Jesus' last words, our commander in chief, before he blasted off the earth mm-hmm. on the Mount of Ascension, left us very specific orders. Ye shall be my witnesses. And I think that's integral and part and parcel of hearing what most people would say they want to hear Jesus say. Imagine with me for a mm-hmm. moment that you are on your first moment in heaven and you've just arrived and standing before you is the Savior himself, mm-hmm. nail-pierced arms open wide, looking straight at you.
9: Yes, yes.
14: What would you
9: yes.
14: want to hear be the first words that part his lips? Mm-hmm. Well, 99% of the people I found, Doug, say,
9: well done.
14: Well done, good and faithful servant. Enter into the joy of your master.
9: You gotta be a servant, not a churchgoer. You have to be a servant to be a good servant.
14: Yes.
9: You know what I'm saying?
14: Yeah, he's the king. We're servants.
9: Amen. I just want to highlight that because some people go, they just like gloss over that. Like, well, if I just sit for 40 years, I'm a good servant. No, if you're in my house and I'm paying you and that's all you do, I ain't happy.
14: No, right. Yeah, there's a reason you're here. Yeah, well done. It says that there's something that you're doing.
9: Yes.
14: There's a word of action. And what I've found is in everyone wanting to hear the words, well done, good and faithful servant, like 99% don't know the biblical context of that. And that context very clearly in the parable of the talents and the parable of the mina is found in increase. The kingdom of Jesus Christ is a kingdom of increase.
9: Yes.
14: Everything he has created from the expanding universe to the grass that we have to mow every Saturday morning is growing or is dying.
16: Mm-hmm.
14: And our lives should be an example of that, mm-hmm. that we should be increasing the kingdom. The last words he said is, "Ye shall be my witnesses." And is that an important imperative in our life or is it not?
16: Yes.
14: What are we doing about that? And the parable of the talents and the parable of money, you recall it. One had five, one had two. It said, master's going on a long journey to a faraway country, that's heaven.
16: Mm-hmm.
14: And he entrusted to his servants his goods. Now, what are the goods of the kingdom? It's the gospel.
16: Yeah, amen.
14: I mean, this is why he came. This is why he gave his life.

0: Created by love.
1: Yes.
0: Okay. They loved their master. They weren't educated. They weren't skilled necessarily, but they figured it out. He's trusting me with money, and I know him. When he comes back, he's going to want more than he gave me, because anybody would. And they loved him, and so they were motivated by love. Love brings creativity. Love brings industriousness. Love brings discipline to your life. Love makes you just get up and go. You know what I mean?
1: Yes, yes.
0: But then there was the other guy.
1: Right. And I think you've captured exactly the difference between the ones that brought increase and the guy that hid the master's goods in the dirt and brought it back with him with zero increase.
0: Right.
1: And he said, I know you to be a hard man who sows where you don't reap and gathers where you don't scatter. He didn't know, because that's not the master you and I serve.
0: That's right.
1: He's kind,
0: that's
1: right. He's gentle, he's loving. And it's very clear that
0: he made up a story about the master to justify his laziness.
1: Yes, sure did.
0: Because the master called him a wicked servant. The master called his laziness wickedness.
1: Yes, yes.
0: Now, I hope that's not a word for somebody. Okay, but if you're lazy in the kingdom, he doesn't see that as just lazy. He sees that as wicked.
1: Right.
0: Okay, and so, and it didn't end, we don't have to go into the whole story, but it didn't end well for that guy, right?
1: Correct. Right. Yeah. Outer darkness. Yeah. Gnashing. Not good.
0: But he wasn't motivated by love for the master or love for others. He was motivated for love for self. He ate every day at the master's table. He had shelter from the master. So he was in the family. He wasn't outside the wall. He was in the wall. You know what I'm saying? And so he was comfortable and, taking it easy.
1: Yeah. I hear you.
0: Right. You know what I'm saying? But the others weren't comfortable. They were doing crazy things like you're doing, going out and loving some girls that need a lot of help.
1: Yeah, and sharing the excitement of the relationship you have with the King of Heaven.
0: Amen.
1: You know, that you can let other people be part of, and how do you introduce them to him? One beggar showing another one where to find food, where one's thirsty, showing another where to find a drink of living water in our lives. This is what we're here to do. God equates in these parables, both the parable of the talent and the parable of the mina, faithfulness as increase.
0: Yes, yes. Go, you gotta preach. That's one of God's favorite characteristics of humans, is faithful. You know, he only calls a few people in the scripture faithful. Moses, David, and I think maybe Joseph, but he called them faithful servants. My faithful servant. He loves that word.
1: Yes.
0: But to be faithful, you have to be doing something.
1: You can't
0: be faithful with doing nothing.
1: That's correct. Yeah.
0: You know what I mean? You don't get qualified being faithful for doing nothing.
1: That's exactly right.
0: You get qualified by being faithful by managing or doing something.
1: Yeah, that's exactly right.
0: You know, so wherever you are in the world, because I know we're in Africa right now, we're in South America, we're in Europe, there is something that God can give to you like he gave here to do. Okay, and it may not be helping pregnant women. It might be helping guys who struggle. It might be helping marriages. It might be helping your community build a hut, whatever it is. You know what I'm saying? Okay, so well done. What are some of the else you would like to share about like encouraging people to go that route?
1: Well, I think that it's a fact that in every one of our lives, we have this metron of responsibility and people that we have influence over. Leading is influence. And we can influence people, whether they be our family, whether they be our coworkers. And are we on purpose for the kingdom? We're ambassadors for Christ. We're ministers of reconciliation. And there's magnificent rewards to incentivize us to do that. I think the best reward for heaven is just getting there.
0: Yes.
1: But beyond that, God is going to reward, and the parable shows it, faithfulness to the degree that you're faithful is the degree to which you will be rewarded for a billion years. Now, let's be clear. You don't get to heaven by what you earn or what you
0: do. Absolutely not. No, it's all by grace.
1: Yes.
0: But he likes faithfulness.
1: Yes.
0: And if you're faithful on earth, I think there's a place for faithful people, responsible places in heaven. I don't know what that means. We're too intelligent to be sitting around playing harps and eating grapes.
1: Oh, for sure.
0: You know, he's not going to just like, he's too economic for that. And we're his children. So if he doesn't give us something to do, we'll figure something else to do. You know, we'll figure something out because we want to be engaging something. And, I like when it gets in your spirit that's what you want to hear from the Father, you wake up wanting to please the Father. Yes. And it's a gentle way to the fear of the Lord. It's not like, oh, I'm scared of you. It's like, no, I love you and I want to honor you today.
1: Yes.
0: You know, and, you know, here's my fish.

0: and here's my loaves. Okay, I don't got much, you know, but I want to give it to you, multiply it. And what you've done, okay, so quick journey. You started Preborn with one place?
1: Yes, with nothing, actually.
0: With nothing.
1: We started in
0: that's
1: a spare bedroom.
0: That's the best miracle, okay?
1: Oh, yeah. No, we had
0: I started with nothing.
1: Flat broke, right.
0: Okay. And the first one was where?
1: In the Annapolis area.
0: Annapolis, okay. And then how long did it take to become two, to become four? Like, because multiplication takes time.
1: Yes.
0: The servant, the master went away for a while.
1: Yes.
0: And gave the servants time to manifest what was in their heart.
1: Yeah, it said that he went on a long journey.
0: Right.
1: And then, but he came back and got into accounts with the servants of what they did with the talent, which, by the way, is like $1.6 million. It was not a small thing that he gave them. For us, now, next year be the 20th anniversary of Preborn, but those first 10 years was tough sledding. Mm-hmm. It was not easy, but we just had a heart to help. I mean, it wasn't that we were in it to build a huge ministry, which
0: right.
1: Preborn now is. That was
0: right.
1: not the motive. In fact, Valerie and I say that if we knew what we were getting into, we may not have volunteered for
0: it. Oh, he doesn't let you know that multiplication means responsibility.
1: Yeah.
0: And more responsibility.
1: Yeah, that's the reward of doing well.
0: Being
1: more.
0: Faithful is the evidence of being faithful is God gives you more to do.
1: Right.
0: And so if God's not giving you anything to do, he might not trust you. But if he trusts you, that's what I tell people. That's when the Christian walk gets exciting. It's not when we trust him, because he's trustworthy. It's when he trusts us.
1: Sure. Yes.
0: You know, he says, Oh, you've been faithful. You worked through those issues. You figured some things out. On pregnancy centers, you know what? I could use that seed. Let's expand it.
1: Yeah.
0: And then, and then expand it again. What was like a tipping point where it seemed like, wow, God, this is getting bigger than I thought?
1: Yeah. It was about 6 or 7 years into the ministry. We were helping many centers across the country. But at that time, something very significant happened in my life, Doug, which was my 28-year-old daughter, our 28-year-old daughter, had a terrible bout with cancer that took her life. She was a faithful, loving servant.
0: Mm.
1: And I was out helping her and caring for her during that time. And what the Lord did was he showed that, you know, I've seen all the effort that you've put in, and he will test you to see if you're going to be faithful, even if you don't see the increase.
0: Yes, yes, yes.
1: And then when you do and show that you're faithful, he will bring that increase. And that's what he did. While we were caring for our sick daughter, Grace Nicole Steiner, he blew the ministry up.
0: Mm-hmm.
1: And now, today, we're the largest pro-life ministry on the planet. And, you know, have hundreds of clinics and on virtually every, you know, podcast in America. And so far this year, we've seen 37,210 babies saved and 7,000 people come to Christ so far this year.
0: Wow.
1: And it's really...
0: And that's, you know, you say numbers so quickly, but 7,000 people getting saved in 6 months. Most churches, I'm talking mega churches.
1: That's true.
0: Cannot say that number. Okay? So if you want to be part of getting people saved and do all that, I want you to go to preborn.com and support them. 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And you can share that with your friends and family. And this is something I really want people, I want you to share this show with young people who don't have anything to do, with seasoned citizens who have time on their hands, and for pastors who want to help in their community and maybe use these types of ministries to help train their servants to serve well. And I'm very excited. Thank you so much for what you're doing in the kingdom. It's inspiring. I hope you're enjoying today's episode. But before we finish, I want to tell you about Jesus and how simple it is to make the most important decision of your life. If you've walked away from him or you've never made him Lord of your life, you can do that right now. Just repeat this prayer with me out loud. 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Welcome home. Dan Steiner's life and ministry reminds us that true success is measured by the kingdom's impact. 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Now, whether you're called to start a ministry or serve right where you are, your obedience literally can change people's eternal destiny. And until next time, share Jesus with somebody.
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1: Hello and welcome to Joni Table Talk, the show where we bring you real conversations that matter. I'm your host, Joni Lamb. Join us as we explore unforgettable testimonies, tackle hard-hitting topics, and uncover the truth that transforms lives with authenticity, biblical wisdom, and a heart for transformation. So pull up a chair, join us around the table, and let's dive right in. You know, we're living in a season where God's presence is being revealed in extraordinary ways, and today's guest is on the front lines of this move. He's here to share about the incredible miracles and healings he's witnessing as people step into the reality that with God, all things really are possible. But before we get to that, joining me around the table is April Simons. How are you?
2: I'm doing great, and I love talking about miracles.
1: Yes.
2: You know, some people think that, you know, the day of miracles is over, and it's not, and yeah. God is no respecter of persons, and they believe and have faith, which is what we're going to talk about, and they're going to get their miracle.
1: And, Dorothy, I believe that we're going to see more and more miracles and supernatural encounters in the days ahead. I believe God's given us a window for that.
3: That's right, Joni. You are so right. And you know what? When I realized this guest was coming, I was so excited because just like April said, you know, we don't talk about it enough. You know, where is our faith? What areas do we lack? Because God is everything, and with Him, all things are possible.
1: There you go. That's good. Cindy Johnson, how are you?
4: Hey, I'm well, happy to be here today.
1: Yeah.
4: That thought came to me as you were talking about miracles, that He's able to do exceedingly abundantly above all we can ask, think, or imagine. Mm-hmm. So we can believe for anything.
1: That's true. Cindy Murdoch, how are you doing?
5: I'm doing well. Thank you.
1: We've seen a few miracles in our time, haven't we?
5: We absolutely have. We've experienced them in our own lives and our families' lives. And so I get excited when we talk about our God and what He's able to do
1: in our
5: lives. We're
1: going to do that today. And Billy Burke, welcome back to the table.
6: Good to be here.
1: So good to have you here. Mm-hmm. It's going to be good. Well, Pastor Billy Burke is an evangelist passionate about God's presence, dedicated to helping others, known for witnessing countless miracles. He shares God's heart for freedom and healing and how we can embrace the manifestation of God's glory in this very hour. So we have to go back a little bit and share some of your testimony because you had a miracle. You've had lots of miracles personally.
6: I've had a few. Yeah, I have. Yeah. I wouldn't be here without them. Mm-hmm.
1: So let's go back to that diagnosis that you had when you were 9 years old.
6: Brain cancer metastasized into my lungs. I had cancer lumps about that big all over my body, over my back, late stage, and I was given 3 days to live.
2: Oh my goodness.
6: My grandmother and my mother had to sign papers to get me out of the hospital. There was a lot of legal issues there because my grandmother was an avid listener to Catherine Kuhlman every day, 3 o'clock, that's where she was, her ear on that radio. Have you been waiting for me? Yes, my grandmother would say. I knew nothing about that. I mean, I knew it vicariously through my grandmother, but I never, she was the Oral Roberts, Rex Humbard, Catherine Kuhlman. That was her time. I was just a kid. And so when this hit me, and our church didn't have altar calls, didn't believe in that, she said, I'm taking you to see Catherine Kuhlman. And I thought, my grandmother must know her.
1: Where were you all living at the time?
6: In a place called Greensburg, PA, Pennsylvania.
1: Okay, so you're in Pennsylvania. How far was that from Pittsburgh?
6: 45 minutes.
1: Okay, 45
6: minutes. 45 minutes drive to there.
1: Yeah.
6: And it was bleak times. It was bleak times. And, you know, we were taken into that meeting. It was on 6th Avenue, First Presby Church. I remember like yesterday. It was just one of those memories that never goes away.
1: So you went, she took you to this meeting with Catherine Kuhlman, who God was using, and seeing a lot of miracles take place, and people would line up outside the building, huge crowd.
6: Thousands.
5: Yeah.
6: And the church wasn't that big, it only held about 1600, balcony downstairs, so it's a Presbyterian church.
1: So when y'all got there.
6: Packed.
1: It was packed.
6: Couldn't get in.
1: And you couldn't get in.
6: Couldn't get in.
1: Right. But what happened?
5: But before he says that, one thing that was so powerful in the hospital room.
6: Yes, they were preparing me for surgery the night before. And they had come in and spoke with the family, the surgeon, some of the doctors, And they were just really, this is the way it is, you know. This was 1962.
7: Basically, there's no hope.
6: No hope. 62, medicine, the needles. It was just scary. I was very, very afraid. I mean, I was young, but I still understood what they were saying. And so when everybody left, I was in that room alone. And I was thinking about it and thinking about it. And then I just let out a scream. I grabbed both sides of the hospital bed, and I let out a scream. I said, Lord, I don't want to die. I want to live. And I say this very carefully, but that room just lit up. The room just got bright, and I just thought, what's that? And then that peace came. By that time, they were in the room and giving me an anesthesia and a shot and so forth. But that was a very unique moment that I have lost track of in telling this story. And yet I look back on it and I think, you know, because I do some teachings now, and have you called out to him? Is your emotions in that? I mean, what's your level of desperation?
7: And you were 9 years old.
6: Yeah.
7: But I think Cindy's talking about when your grandmother came in.
5: Yeah.
7: And you
6: that was after the surgery.
7: After the surgery, you're in the oxygen
6: tank.
7: I
6: was packed up to ice here and never been in that before. And I woke up, I was just like, wow, where am I at? And she came in and peeled that plastic away. And she said, I know you don't want to be here. I know you're afraid. Just don't be afraid and all that. But she said, I'm taking you to see Catherine Coleman. I think I said, hurry up. Something. I was freezing. I mean, it was like, sure. I'd never been in it. It's a scary thing because you're trapped in ice. Mm-hmm. And so they had to sign papers. And then I think it took a day. And we had a lawyer involved. And they had me out of there. And then I was home.
7: But what did she say to you when she pulled back the...
6: She said, I'm taking you to see Catherine Coleman, and when she touches you, you will be healed.
7: That's what Cindy wanted to hear, by the way.
6: Yeah. So my mind...
7: She touches you.
6: Yeah, my mind thought, how's she going to touch me? Because what I had heard all through our home for those few years that I was able to recall was the crowds, and, you know, people didn't get prayed for.
7: Okay, so there we are. Let's go back to Pittsburgh, and we're outside the church. Mm-hmm. It's already packed.
6: The streets are packed. The steps is packed. They're on 6th Avenue.
7: And you're in a wheelchair.
6: In a wheelchair. Mm-hmm.
7: With your grandmother. Mm-hmm. And she said, we're going.
6: Mm-hmm. And I said, I'm just wondering. I mean, I did it for her as well, but I was afraid.
7: But
6: I
7: you thought, were in pain as well.
6: I was in excruciating pain. Excruciating pain.
7: So what happened?
6: We're in the 6th Avenue. I mean, the weather was, it was in July, so the weather was, you know, acceptable. And I said to my grandma, let's go, because I'm in so much pain. And I had been just injected with morphine. Morphine didn't do anything to the pain. And I said, let's just go. And she said, no, she's going to call you. And I just thought, oh, boy. And in a second, I guess what happened, an elder, who I got to be very good friends with later, he saw her, evidently. I mean, there's hundreds of people everywhere. If you can, you get some photos of it on the internet. He saw my grandma and he went like this.
2: Oh, wow.
6: And she's thinking, so she says to me, they're calling for you. What? I was like, who's crazier? Me, her, and you. I mean, because see, that supernatural thinking takes you outside of normal.
5: That's so true. Yeah.
6: And it puts you at odds even with your best Christian friends. Because they don't understand that other dimension that's there. That other dimension, I mean, Abraham had no sperm and Sarah had no eggs. And we say, where'd that baby come from?
7: Yeah.
6: But they get me up through that. And they were pushing me up through there. And I'm thinking, I was in pain. Got in that side door, which is still there today. And there's a staircase goes right to the balcony.
7: They took you out of the wheelchair,
6: carried me up there. Mm-hmm. Kept the wheelchair at the base of the steps.
7: And kept you and put you in one of the seats.
6: In the front row of the balcony. And so I had my hands on the railing like this, watching down into that sanctuary.
7: Mm-hmm.
6: And I was watching, and all of a sudden she just spun. She said, you. And that finger touched my nose. And she said, you're being healed of cancer.
2: Wow.
6: You get down here. She said it twice. I said, no, twice. I mean, the whole place heard, had to hear me. And she said, and then she said, ushers, bring me that kid. Bring him down here. And I went down and she said, here's this young man. What's your name? What is your name? My speech was slurred because of the cancer. And I said, Bali. She said, Billy. I'm going to call you Young Billy. And I just was like, okay. And she said, I got one question. Only one question do I want from you. I want answer. And I said, what is that? And she said, do believe. Mm. Well, what do you say in a situation like that? I mean, you just felt, because I told later, I said, what perfume was she wearing? And my grandma said, she don't wear perfume. I said, well, I smelled perfume. She said, you didn't smell that. That wasn't perfume. And, but you could feel it. You could smell it.
7: So you could sense the presence of God.
6: Mm-hmm. Joni, I mean, it was like on steroids present. It was incredible. It was tangible.
7: What'd you say when she said, do you believe?
6: I said, yes. I went, yes. And then she spun around on me and started to walk away. And when she did that, I thought, well, maybe I don't, you know. And I said, well, and she said, yes. I said, I went like that. And she said, oh. And then she put that hand out. Mm-hmm. But that hand that came out, I was just telling the girls earlier, that hand that came out was preceded by my grandmother's voice when she touches you. Mm-hmm. I mean, I could see her whole bony hand, her bony fingers coming towards me, and I could hear that voice when she touches you. Mm-hmm. I had a seed in me that I didn't put in myself.
5: Mm-hmm. So
6: a lot of people don't have any expectation. I pray for more people without expectation. Mm-hmm. They come to the meeting, I have to give them expectation and hope for the miracle. I have to say, look, you will, word says, I heard God, here's a word of knowledge. Yeah. Those are all seeds to create expectancy.
7: So what happened when she touched you?
6: Oh, I fell in four rows, fell with me, four rows in the whole front of the church.
7: You'd never fallen out like that.
6: Never mind. No, never.
7: So was it just an overwhelming presence of God that arrested you?
6: Oh, yeah, it was like a free fall. It was like, there was, you know, people don't want to hear this, but I mean, I don't faith it to faith it. I faith it to feel it. I don't faith it to faith it, I faith it to see it. And sometimes we think wanting to see it sounds bad. Well, you got to go by faith. Yeah, I go by faith to see it. Mm-hmm. Faith is to bring manifestation, not to keep faithing.
7: Right.
6: And there's a lot of people trapped in that.
7: So when you were laying there, could you sense there was something?
6: Oh my God, it was radiating. It'd go down
7: over
6: to my
7: your
6: feet.
7: Body? Yeah.
6: Oh, it'd go down to my feet and then up to my head. And I'd looked over at my hand, I just couldn't move. I mean, it wasn't like I couldn't move. And then I was really afraid. Mm. And she stood over top of me. She came right over top of me. And I thought, see, that lady came with me. I'm dead. And she came with me. And I thought, this is a bad day.
7: So when you finally stood up.
6: Mm-hmm. The first time. I stood up the first time, and I was still like, it was hadn't worn off or lifted. And she says, you know, she said, young Billy, she said, you need more. You need more. And I said, I'm thinking. And there I am, boom. And again, those rows fell. And when I got up the next time, she said, come on. And I didn't even realize it, but I had no pain. Mm-hmm. My legs were mobile, you know.
7: So the leg that had been paralyzed, you could move?
6: Oh, totally. The only thing that was left, I never shared this. The only thing that was left was one big lump was left on my back. She said, that'll stay till you testify. The day you testify, that lump will go flat.
2: Wow.
6: I thought, what is she talking about? So she was moving in a gift with the gifts or the anointing, as we would say today. But then I didn't know any of that.
2: Yeah, sure.
6: And
2: you had a patch on your eye.
6: I had a patch on my eye. And she said, please take the patch off. And I said, I can't. She said, why? I said, I have double vision. She said, take it off. Mm. I said, I don't want to take it off. She said, you take it off or I'm taking it off. I thought, wow. Who is this lady?
7: Can't wait to meet her one day in heaven. You know, I mean,
6: said,
7: really.
6: I said, who is this woman? So I didn't want to listen to that. Mm-hmm. So I just flipped the patch up. And when I saw that, my eyes had gone straight. My vision was like perfect.
2: Wow.
6: I was like, wow, this is amazing. And she said, oh, and everybody stand, give him the praise. There's the trophy of grace. This is one of God's trophies of grace. I went home and my grandmother said, that was amazing. They were all happy about it.
7: And the doctors, what did they say?
6: They were not happy. They were shocked. They were
7: shocked.
6: How
7: could shocked. They not be happy?
2: No.
6: Well, I mean, they were rushing for surgery, or I think it was cobalt treatment they had then. And they were rushing for, cobalt treatment. They wanted to get that chemicals in you and get all that going. And my grandmother said, no, he'll be fine. And they said, well, he'll be a vegetable. This won't last. And of course, that was all proven to be.
7: And what about the tumor on your back?
6: That stayed until, I'm trying to think, I don't know exactly how old I was. Might have been that later on that summer. There was a church camp at Mahaffey Church Camp. And somehow that story got around about what Catherine said. I don't know how stuff gets around. We don't know how things travel. There's a grapevine, there's a gospel grapevine.
7: That was before
6: right?
7: social media.
6: Right. And they invited me to come up and share my testimony at this camp meeting in New York. I think it is in New York. And so we all drove up there, and I think my grandmother, I think she was involved in that. I don't know, but anyhow, I find myself up on the stage, and I was just sharing my testimony, and I cried through half of it. And then after I was done, they were standing singing, and again, my grandmother probably had said to one of the leaders there, and he came up, and they lifted up my T-shirt, because all he had on was a T-shirt, and it was completely flat.
7: Wow. Goodness. Wow. That is amazing. There's so much to the story. Billy's journey into full-time ministry, he never wanted, by the way, to do what he's doing.
6: And some days I still don't want to.
7: but he did say yes. He did surrender to the call of God on his life. Mm-hmm. And sometimes I think God can use those people greater than the ones who think that they're supposed to be used because we realize we're nothing without him.
6: That's it. Boy, if you would ask me what's a big question, need him.
7: Yeah.
6: See, we use everything we can to not need him. We grow to not need him. We get more faith, more money, more power to not need him. Mm-hmm. And the big curse of Israel was not when they had nothing, it's when they had everything.
7: Mm-hmm. Yeah.
6: And that's still, needing him is so, because you get strong, you forget how weak you were. You get healthy, you forget how sick you were. Mm-hmm. You get some money, you forget how poor you were. And pretty soon you don't realize he can no longer be that savior because you won't let him.
7: And, you know, a surrendered life, that is the most important thing we could talk to you about today is that have you surrendered your heart, your life to Jesus? Have you done that? Mm-hmm. There's some of you watching right now that you have a sickness, you have a disease, you have something going on in your body, and you really need God to touch you. And I just, you know, ask you that question. You know, have you invited Jesus in? That is really the most important thing you can do right now. But Billy, take a moment and just, I believe God's going to heal people right now. Mm. People that have never watched before, people just crawl, you're like, who is this man talking about all of this? Mm. And you stopped, and now God has arrested your heart because you need a miracle in your life. Would you just pray for them right now as you feel led?
6: Holy Spirit, we thank you now for your mighty presence coming forth on this broadcast. From table to camera to lens, touch people today. Begin to heal their bodies, their blood, their organs, their tissue. Get in and straighten out that thinking. Let them know that none of us are worthy, but oh, you're so worthy. None of us really deserve it, but no, you deserve it. You suffered that we might be made well. We ask you to touch people today, heal their brains, their bodies, remove cancer, paralysis, loss of memory. Oh, God, begin to rearrange DNA.
2: Yeah.
6: Begin to change what's there. Faith is not denial. We're not denying something. We say it's there, but God is greater and he's there. David didn't deny Goliath. He just said God's bigger. And we say God is bigger today than any diagnosis, than any condition. And we ask you to show up in that hospital room, in that wheelchair, in that hospital bed that's in the house. Show up and touch people, heal them today, and remove the pain, remove the inflammation. Let them begin to feel a subsiding effect of all the pain. Get them off of that medicine, of the painkillers. Get them to rise up and walk. We thank you, dear Jesus, for what you did and what you're doing, and most of all, what you're about to do in this earth today, in Jesus' name.
7: Amen. Amen. What I felt as you were praying is that there's a emotional and mental clarity that's needed for somebody watching. Mm. Like you just cannot think clearly. And even as Billy was praying, the Holy Spirit was just clearing out your, it's almost like a hand went through and cleared out all of this junk. And you're like, I can think clearly. Like I'm thinking clearly. That was God touching you. So receive that right now, April.
2: You know, there's many different ways God heals, but I think you touched on it just by, you know, when Catherine Coleman asked you if you want to be well, some people don't know that God still heals. Maybe they don't serve God and they think God couldn't heal anybody like me. I mean, I think the first thing that we have to realize is God heals and he can heal anybody he chooses to heal. Wouldn't you agree with that?
6: I certainly agree with that. I mean, I think I'll tell anybody the number one hindrance to healing, in my opinion, 45 years doing this, is that people don't, they limit them the different ways.
2: Yes.
6: Because they want to choose the way.
2: Right.
6: They want it to, they can hardly think that through communion they could be healed. Mm-hmm. You don't think that, or by changing their diet, yeah. or by just a little bit of more movement throughout the day.
2: Right.
6: By forgiving people.
3: Mm-hmm. Yeah.
6: You know, and I mean, all
7: or
6: of that.
7: Or that God may want to use the doctor.
6: Or doctor.
7: Or surgery.
6: Surgery.
7: Or nutrition. Or, I mean, there are so many ways that God can heal, and we've just
6: but
7: got.
6: But they all want, everybody wants that super, and that's why I quit telling my story for years. Because my story began to be a hindrance to people as much as a help to people. At first it was a help, but then I had mail coming in. I don't have a Catherine Coleman. I don't have a grandmother like you. Where do I go? Wow. I'm thinking, whoa, this is backfiring. Mm-hmm. So I just backed away. And the danger today, and I'm going to be careful with this, because I do take vitamins. I do. At my age, you need all the vitamins. I need every letter in the alphabet, plus the anointing.
7: We all take vitamins, yes.
6: But I mean, today, we've gone all natural. Mm-hmm. And if you had a full auditorium full of people, and they can get help by vitamins and nutrition mm-hmm. versus prayer, mm-hmm. seeking God, they're going to take that natural way. And I think...
7: And there's nothing wrong with it.
6: Nothing wrong
7: way.
6: With that, but when it doesn't manifest.
7: Yeah.
6: At some point, why is that door so closed? Why is that not working? Mm-hmm. Why can't you move off of that and fish on this side of the boat? Because he said the fish are over here.
7: Would one of the things be to, and April, I'm thinking about your mom, mm-hmm. Just healing scriptures from the Word of God. Mm-hmm. I mean, I've heard so many mm-hmm. stories, just, mm-hmm. you know, writing those out on an index right. card and putting them up on the mirror. Mm-hmm. And the Word of God is powerful.
6: It is. Any form of action. Yes. It's just today, why three, four times in the John 5 story did he deal with the bed? More than man's disease that couldn't walk, he dealt with the bed. You know, rise, pick up, because the man got comfortable.
7: Pick up your bed and walk.
6: He got comfortable in his infirmity.
7: Yeah.
6: So it's easier to go to a good church and just get comfortable than to keep pressing in. There's the challenge, is that who can challenge you, who are you around that's motivating you, hey, you are going to walk, you are going to see again.
7: Yeah, and your mother, like, just quickly, 30 seconds.
2: Yeah.
7: Four-stage liver cancer.
6: Yeah,
2: spread didn't give her a chance to live. And you know, like you said, I can see sometimes her story hinders people because they think, well, you did it this way. You quoted the scriptures, and those are all great.
6: Or you're Dodie Osteen. A lot of people do that. They just do that.
2: Yeah, but, you know, she put feet to her faith, and she walked
6: feet
2: it out.
6: Faith.
2: And not everybody gets healed the same way, like you talk about, but, you know, she's healed. They gave her a few weeks to live. She's been 48-plus years. I think she's well.
6: It's amazing.
7: She got up and made breakfast.
2: She did. She got up breakfast. She did everything she did in faith, but some people can't get up and make breakfast. Right. So then they took condemnation for that. But, you know, you get alone with God and you realize, number one, he's a healer. He can heal you, and then start putting feet to your faith.
6: Beautiful.
7: So good. And forgiveness. You just spoke on Forgiveness Sunday. A lot of times unforgiveness can cause our body to be sick.
4: Mm-hmm. Oh, yes, because it still causes pain when we're not able to release that.
6: I had my hand on a goiter. I think this was in Barbados. I had my hand. It was squishy. It was going through my fingers. It was that gross. I was just like, I'm never doing this again. Don't ever do this again. And when I had hold of that goiter, I said, you know, because that was the discernment came when I touched it. I said, you know, you're somebody you're not releasing, you're not forgiving. And she said, well, I know who that is. I said, well, let's do that. That thing went down in my hand, right on my hand. I'm thinking, see, you think, who's going to believe you?
2: Yeah.
6: Because you create jealousy among your own peers. You know, you tell your pastor friend that, and he goes, well, you know, how'd you do that? It creates problems. This is not just, you know, you're anointed to do something. You're anointed, but it's not easy. You think people that used to be with you and for you, they think, well, wow, you're seeing miracles, I'm not. And it's not that way. I don't feel that way or think that way. I just said, well, hey, try it, do that.
7: Mm-hmm. So what? We only have like a minute mm-hmm. left. Billy, what would you say to someone watching right now that they really don't understand a lot of what we're talking about, but mm-hmm. they want to experience God's healing touch in their life? What would you say to them?
6: Get in the line of fire. Watch a program like this here, you know, where they lay it out to you as plain, you know, and make some adjustments. We all make adjustments that we're not comfortable with, you know, all kind of living adjustments through life. Aging is a big adjustment, right? And you make those adjustments because you want to live, and then you want to be well. And this here is an adjustment that needs to be made for a lot of us that maybe weren't exposed to this. So what do? The programming is here. It's on this network. I'm sure it's on some other networks. But get in line of fire there. Go to a meeting. Sit it way in the back. As more people come to our services.
7: Go to church. Read the word.
6: Yeah.
7: Listen to worship music.
6: That's good. But a lot of people, they're not deep enough to go into the word, you know. But they're deep enough to come to us. A lot of people in our meetings are just not church people. But they see it and they think, all I have to do is show up, you know, and they answer a word of knowledge or they come down for prayer at the end. It's just get in the line of, get somewhere where people are hearing that they are being made well.
7: Yeah.
6: I can't say anything any better than that.
7: That's good. I mean, I've heard so many different, thousands of testimonies over the years of people that have been healed. Mm-hmm. I've seen people that just put on a worship.
6: Yeah. Mm-hmm.
7: Tape or worship music. There's so much good worship music out there, and just begin to close their eyes and get in the presence of God. I've seen people just open up the Bible and the Lord speak to them through the Word of God. I've seen them go to church mm-hmm. and get the elders to pray for them, or mm-hmm. the pastor, or mm-hmm. go to a service where Billy is, where you actually pray for people to be healed. Like you said, get in the line of fire. Get in the presence of God.
6: Yeah. Get into that local Bible study down there. They're praying for people. Anywhere where you hear that there's hope being offered, mm-hmm. make yourself available. Do something. Like she said, I like that. She put feet to her faith. Mm-hmm. I like that phrase.
7: Mm-hmm. And feet to your faith.
6: Yeah, that's feet good. To your faith.
7: All right. And another big one, the most important thing you can do is receive Jesus. Mm-hmm. And just invite him in. My grandpa just said, Lord, if you're there, God, I need you. Mm-hmm. He didn't know how to pray. He didn't understand about the gospel or the cross or Calvary or that Jesus died on the cross. He came to understand that, but he just cried out and the Lord heard his prayer and changed his life. He wants to do that for you as well. Well, that's all the time we have. I want you to remember, God is moving powerfully to bring healing and freedom, no matter what you're facing, whether it's sickness, emotional pain, or addiction. God's love and mercy are greater, and he's ready to touch you right where you are. And we can all just stretch our hand towards the camera right now and say, Father, in the name of Jesus, that person that's hurting right now, we ask you to bring healing. You know, your word says that you were wounded for our transgressions and bruised for our iniquities, and the chastisement of our peace was upon you, and with your stripes we are healed. We thank you for healing that person right now that's watching. In Jesus' name, from the top of your head to the soles of your feet, he knows what that is, and he's touching you right now. Receive it. And just begin to thank him. Right there where you are, just say, yes, say it. Thank you, Jesus. Thank you, Jesus. Amen and amen. Well, if you prayed that prayer of salvation, invited Jesus in, I'd love to send you the Gospel of John for free. That's my gift to you. It's a great place to start in the Bible. But I do want to thank my friend Billy Burke for joining us today. For more, you can visit him online at billyburke.org. And as always, make sure to follow us on social media. 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You can learn. You can be taught. 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But I want to thank you so much for watching. We'll see you next time. Bye-bye for today.
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15: What does a rapidly growing company need? Up until recently, the most common answer would have been a growing base of employees and probably ever-increasing venture capital to pay for that. But now, thanks to AI, the narrative is changing. According to the Wall Street Journal, the website builder Butternut AI has 10,000 paying customers. At one point, it had 9 employees, but now just 4. 5 workers were laid off, they say, because AI agents could do the job, didn't need benefits, and could work 24/7. The logic is, give the work to AI, only hire a human if unavoidably necessary. Of course, not all businesses will follow this trend, but it does raise the question, how valuable are people? The God of the Bible gives this answer. Human beings are made in the image of God, and Jesus Christ was sent into this world to redeem people at the greatest imaginable cost. I'm David Wolin at haventoday.org.
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18: 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Several years back, the most read post on that blog was by a woman named Barbara Riach. The topic was teaching the gospel to younger children. It certainly struck a chord with parents. I love how it showed the desire people have to effectively pass on biblical truth to the next generation. Today we'll hear from Barbara on that same topic. This sweet friend of Revive Our Hearts has gone to be with the Lord since sharing this teaching, but I'm so grateful we still get to share her wisdom with you. Yesterday we heard how important it is to be honest with kids about an important biblical truth. That is, we are all sinners. We can't do good or be good on our own. I've been in the church literally all my life, for which I am oh so thankful, and I've seen a lot of children's Bible storybooks and children's curriculum in the church. One of the problems that sometimes comes up is an emphasis on external behavior. But Barbara has reminded us of the reality that apart from Christ, we are dead in sin, and on our own, we really can't be good. Now, if we stopped right there, we'd all be in a hopeless mess. And that leads to Barbara's second point, which we're about to hear. In her later years, Barbara headed up the Children's Outreach for Bible Study Fellowship, BSF. And we're listening to a message that she gave to BSF children's leaders. Here's Barbara.
17: Here's tool number 2. Teach about God's plan for sending Jesus. A Bible lesson or a Bible story that is gospel-centered is one that teaches about God's plan for sending Jesus. Now, this doesn't mean you turn every lesson into a story about Jesus and the cross. But our kids do benefit from hearing how this slice of scripture that you are in right now fits into the big gospel pie. They need to be reminded of the big picture view of God's plan through Christ, and it runs all the way through the Bible. So as you study, you will find it and you will be able to highlight it. So here's a simple way of remembering the main points of the gospel plan for sending Jesus. We'll just use J-E-S-U-S to help you remember that. J is for Jesus left his home with God in heaven to become a man and show us who God is. Jesus shows us that God is our loving Father who rightly tells us to live for his honor. E is that ever since the first man, Adam and Eve, sinned, man and woman, Adam and Eve sinned, all of us are born into this world with sin in our hearts. We do not honor God because we want to honor ourselves more than anything. S is for sin. Sin in our hearts separates us from God. We can't know or love God when we are separated from him and deserve his just judgment of hell. Only God can help us, and he does. God loves us so much that he sent Jesus. Jesus lived a sinless life in our place, and Jesus died in our place as he took the punishment for sin by dying on the cross. And then 3 days later, up he came. U is for up. He came back to life. Jesus rose from the grave and came back to show us that he is stronger than everything, even death. And God promises that everyone who turns to him and trusts in Jesus is forgiven of the sin in their hearts. They will never be separated from God again, but spend eternity with him in heaven. And he gives a special gift to them now. S is for Spirit. The Holy Spirit from God is Jesus, right with you all the time. Everyone who turns to God and trusts in Jesus has the Holy Spirit living in them. That's how close he is. And the Holy Spirit teaches you about temptation and gives you the power to say no to sin and yes to what is right. So as you prepare, ask yourself, what do I see about God? And what am I seeing about God's plan for sending Jesus? Okay, here's a little sidebar. Guard against just saying gospel when you want to kind of throw that in your Bible story or Bible lesson. You know how we just try to, well, like, I don't know what to say, so I just call it that, and we assume that everybody knows it, but no, that's not it. So avoid just popping in that word gospel and letting that account for what you really want to say. Don't rely on a pamphlet, as good as they are and as wonderful as you want everyone to read the Am I Sure pamphlet, because it is very helpful and a wonderful tool, but don't rely on it. And don't use catchphrases like ask Jesus into your heart. Know the gospel for yourself so that you can teach the important connection in this passage of scripture that you're studying this week to the some truth that you know about Jesus Christ. And as you prepare to teach, ask yourself, what is it in this passage that lets me know about God's plan for sending Jesus? And it will come out. You will be able to communicate. Now let's go on to the next part. Kids strive to be accepted. Now, the world plays on this need by using behavior modification to create acceptable kids. Talked about that earlier. But, you know, we do too. We do it very subtly by making kids feel that God's love and acceptance is based on whether they behave or not. And kids are wired to want to figure it all out and then just do what they have to do. It's kind of like they are saying, okay, just tell me what I have to do to get to heaven and avoid hell, and I will do it, no problem. And they get into that works mentality and just figure, like with everything else in their life, they're going to have to work to earn it. But here's the moralistic statement that they end up saying about themselves. I obey God, and therefore I'm accepted. Or they think that what they couldn't ever possibly do it right, and therefore they will never be accepted by God. So this is how teaching can be twisted toward moralism in both our preschool and our school program, Bible stories and Bible lessons. Let me just give you a couple of examples. Because when we go to the Old Testament, I think we find it the hardest. We want to teach about the characters. We want to tell them about Noah and Abraham and Moses. And it's really easy to get focused with our attention on what these characters did right, what they did wrong, or use the passage to teach a moral lesson. Now, the kids translate that to mean, okay, if I'm good like Noah, God will think of me as righteous. Or God is pleased with me or not pleased with me based on how I act. And what we really want to message is that God did not choose these people because of their character, but because of his grace, just like the rest of us. The Bible, in fact, is very faithful in recording the scathing sins of each one of these people that typically make us feel pretty uncomfortable if we've relied on these people to give us good moral lessons. Because Noah gets drunk, Abraham lies, Moses gets angry, and what we want to realize is that God is faithful to tell us about their weaknesses because it underscores his grace in saving and using sinful people. And what we really need to be messaging is that God prevails in his plan regardless of imperfections in people. And his promises prevail no matter how powerful worldly leaders appear to be. So the point is that when we teach these Old Testament passages about Noah, Abraham, Moses, whoever, Joshua, whoever, remember that God is always the hero. People are always imperfect, and God is always the hero. Now, when we teach about Jesus, it may sound kind of funny to say this, but it is possible to teach about Jesus and never teach the gospel. It is surprisingly easy to talk about Jesus and connect his life to moralism instead of gospel-centered teaching. We tell kids things like, you need to act like Jesus. Just love like Jesus. Just forgive like Jesus. Just tell the truth like Jesus. And kids end up connecting the dots that, okay, I'm right with God as long as I imitate Jesus. Imitating leads to pleasing God. And the reality is that we will fail on every count of trying to imitate Jesus because of our issue in our heart. Jesus did not have sin in his heart. He lived perfectly. We will not. So the gospel-centered teaching says, Jesus is the one who lived the perfect life. Jesus pleased God for us. He loved perfectly. He forgave perfectly. He never lied. He never cheated. Jesus never sinned. He did for us what we can never do ourselves. And when you teach a child about Jesus in this way, they begin to delight and glory in Jesus as their substitute. And they learn to draw into your teaching about what it means to be in Christ and to be part of God's family. Now, obedience to God's commands are to be taken very seriously, knowing that disobedience has serious consequences. We do want to be faithful about teaching that. But obedience to God's commands is based on being in Christ and living in the power of his Holy Spirit, not on trying to imitate or trying to act like Jesus on my own steam. But with God's Spirit living in us, which is what happens when I am in Christ, I am then transformed by His Holy Spirit and given His empowerment to then live more and more like Christ, with then eventual lasting changes in my behavior. And then in the epistles, and we are teaching about growing in Christ, we have to kind of get it straight in our minds first, or again, we will teach kids that Christianity is about what we do. And our applications focus on religious acts, Bible study, consistent attendance, church membership. Now, these are spiritual disciplines, and they are tools for growth in Christ. They are not tools to measure our spirituality or our worth in God's sight. So gospel-centered teaching says, I don't become a child of God through religious acts. But once I am God's child, He gives me His Spirit to mature me, and I grow to be more like Christ. Just kind of in the same way that healthy

Will my words promote moralism or the gospel? And how do I even begin to develop questions or comments that I would speak to my children in my classroom or my students that are more gospel-centered and not moralistic? Well, here's a tip regarding application questions. I put some on your handout for you. I put some application questions on there to help us work down through this process together. But listen closely to a point of clarification. Questions that put an emphasis on something I must do to earn God's favor are moralistic. If I do this, God will be pleased. And you can remember that by M stands for me. Okay? Questions that put an emphasis on what God is doing in my mind and heart are gospel-centered. And so you can remember that with a G for God. And so we started with the principle, God chose Moses to be his leader. What characteristics do you have that please God? M. How is God using you to glorify him? G. Focuses on God. All right, Peter sacrificed greatly to follow Jesus. Are you willing to give up 10 minutes each day to work on your Bible lesson? M. When have you sacrificed watching a video to study the Bible and found that God gives you something so much better? G. If you feel like you could improve on that question, I will give you that challenge. And you might. Believe me, there's a lot of room for improvement. But you're getting it, and that's the most important thing. All right, Moses was a leader whose passion for God grew over time. How is your love for God growing as you study his word? G. What can you do to show God you love him? M. Paul prayed to God in every kind of situation. Will you commit to daily prayer to God? M. When have you prayed and God turned your fear into joy? G. God had a plan for Moses' life. What are you doing to live according to God's plan for your life? And how does knowing God has a plan for your life change your plans for today? G. Jesus showed kindness to his mother while he suffered on the cross. How will you show kindness to someone today? M. What does Jesus' kindness help you understand about God's love and care for you? G. So now you understand the difference between moralism and gospel-centered speaking. It starts with your understanding. And again, I invite you to keep processing this. Work with it and get to the point where you help kids think about what God is doing in their life, not what they are doing to earn God's favor. You want to teach the truths of the gospel with all your heart to the next generation and to the glory of God. And when the gospel is clear, a child will know that it's not about feeling good about their behavior that saves or fulfills them. It is about God and his glorious plan of redemption through Jesus Christ. So as you prepare, remember these three things. What does the scripture passage teach about God? What does the scripture passage teach about God's plan for sending Jesus? And how am I going to develop application questions or comments that I will have in the classroom that are gospel-centered and not moralistic? And I'd love to close with just the final segment of this letter from the graduating senior that I began this talk

0: with. She goes on to say, I just want to take a minute now to thank you who are my teachers. You are the ones who volunteered not only your time and your energy, but also your hearts and minds and even your souls. That kid who looked like he was bored and ready to fall asleep, what you just said will waken in him the realization that he needs to get his heart right with God on a personal issue, that he feels like you are speaking directly to. The kids struggling with homiletics this week, well, they're actually thanking God that there are people who still care enough about them to teach them how to read and analyze God's word. I know this because I've been in that seat, wondering when class would be over so I could feel comfortable again with my nominal Christian life. But in class, I had the blessing of your presence, your insight, and your love. You, my dear teachers, are the people who invested and poured into my life what I needed the most. Thank you for never giving up on me. Perhaps the best thing I've gotten from BSF is God. There are so many Christian activities out there that give you the Bible teaching or give you Christian friends or give you a euphoric feeling about Christianity, but forget to give you God. And after growing up with BSF, I can confidently say that I know God and know his word and know how to listen to him in a way that I most certainly wouldn't have without BSF. And while it breaks my heart to close this chapter of my life as a student in BSF, I am thankful that God has given me a gift that has enriched and changed my life forever. May I pray for you? Heavenly Father, thank you, thank you, thank you for being such a great God. Each one of us in this room knows that you are the hero. You have come and reached into our hearts when we were going our own way. And by your grace, you poured out your love into each one of us and transformed us. And this is the life-saving message that you have given us the privilege to pass on to those who are coming after us. Father, would you bless and equip each dear one here who is following hard after you and your assignment to them for this phase in their life to hold out the word of life to the next generation. Will you equip them and transform them and mature them even as they teach to magnify you? And we do ask all these things in the mighty name of our Lord and Savior, Jesus Christ. Amen.
1: 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More specifically, we're going to consider his saving purpose. 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

0: You've probably heard it said that the best of men are men at best. Even the most admirable individuals are subject to human imperfections and the temptations of sin. While those in church leadership deserve to be honored, that doesn't mean their sins are to be covered up. And today on Truth for Life, Alistair Begg addresses how believers should deal with accusations and allegations against elders. We're looking at 1 Timothy chapter 5.
1: It's a dreadful shame when congregations conclude that eldership, and particularly the teaching eldership, the responsibility of laboring in the word and in doctrine, that somehow or another congregations conclude that this is not really work. And somehow or another these people are on a sort of, they're at a Bible conference that lasts for the rest of their lives. They sort of went on retreat for the rest of their lives, the kind of things that the congregation gets the opportunity to do, you know, for a day and a half. Well, somehow or another, these characters got to do it for the rest of their lives, you know. And any notion of honoring them will come when they die. And I remember speaking at a pastor's conference when I had been asked to give two seminars. I gave one on the subject of biblical church discipline, which was averagely attended, and I gave one on the matter of ministerial depression. I called it Dealing with Ministerial Depression, because I thought I knew a little bit about that. Not clinical depression. I changed it when the men came. I called it the blues. Dealing with the blues. Well, it was the biggest seminar in the whole event. And no one knew my name from a hole in the ground. And it was standing room only. And as soon as we got to Q&A, it was obvious that there were all kinds of concerns and heartaches that were represented in the minds and lives of these elders who were seeking to serve their congregation. And there were actually elders there and leaders of the church there who had not been set aside to the task of preaching and teaching. And these individuals were responsible for the exercising of the principle of remuneration and compensation here. And one of these non-pastoral elders, if you like, asked the question. We have a problem in our church, he says, if you could address this. It's not a concern about the pastor being depressed. It's about his wife being depressed. She seems to be just down in the dumps. She has no apparent joy in what's going on. We find that somehow or another, she is increasingly isolated from any aspect of ministry. Do you have any insight on this, or do you have any suggestion as to what we might do? And I don't know why I said it, but shooting from the hip, just straight, which is something I hardly ever do, I said, I suggest that you increase your minister's salary by $5,000 a year. There's total silence, and the guy sat down. Didn't even have a follow-up question. Someone from that church came to me afterwards and said, you don't know it, but you just answered that question. Because our pastor's wife has never had the privilege of buying her children new shoes. She has hand-me-downs from members of the congregation. She shops sometimes in the Goodwill. And the congregation think that they are doing her an amazing service while they do her husband an amazing service of ensuring that he will not become a lover of money by never giving him any money that he could possibly love. And some of you serve on boards for the city mission, and you serve on boards for missionary organizations, and you serve on boards for Christian schools and so on. And I think you better take real carefully your responsibilities when you sit in those meetings and make decisions about the pittance of a salary that you are prepared to pay for someone who is prepared to invest their whole life in the cause of the gospel. Say, does the Bible speak to pressing issues? Sure does. Do not muzzle the ox while it's treading out the grain. Don't be like the pagans. The worker deserves his wages. Now, this is not isolated here. Paul makes this point all the way through his letters in 1 Thessalonians 2, in 2 Corinthians 11, in 1 Corinthians chapter 9, and nowhere more clearly than when he says, the Lord has commanded that those who preach the gospel should receive their living from the gospel. If we have sown spiritual seed among you, is it too much if we reap a material harvest from you? If others have this right of support from you, shouldn't we have it all the more? And then he's able to say, and I envy them this, he says, but of course, although it is legitimate for this to take place, we didn't take any of it because we didn't want ever to obscure the issue. We didn't want anybody ever to get the wrong position. Do you understand this? Do you understand the way this works? That the church appoints elders. If you did it in its pristine form, this would be how it was. Here you got a group of people, and they set apart elders. They recognize them to have capacities and rule. And then they just got this little virgin church, and they get it going. And one of the guys is a mailman. He's a postman, and he works in the mail, and he does the sermons on Sunday because he's the most gifted out of the five guys that they've set apart to eldership. And then as the church begins to grow as a result of his instruction, the elders say to him, you know, Bob, I think that you would be even better at doing this teaching on the Lord's Day if you didn't have to go out and be a mailman. So we're going to say to the congregation, maybe we should set you apart to the task of preaching and teaching. So now we will remunerate you in order to set you free. We won't pay you per sermon, but we will pay you in order that you don't have to derive your income from the mailman, and then you'll be able to proceed in that way. And so the individual is set apart. He still functions as an elder. He still has to direct the affairs of the church. But now he's in the privileged position of not having to go out and do those other things, which is in part provision, part privilege, and it is part not privilege, because it would be nice to go out and do those things. It'd be nice to sort of live in the real world every so often. But that's not what you're to do. You're to go over here. You're to give yourself. You're to toil. You're not to skive. You're not to show up late. You're not to leave early. You are to bear the burden of the responsibility of shepherding the flock of God that's in your charge. And remember, the test comes at the very end. Now, I have never understood why it is that certain groups have tried to suggest that it is wrong to have full-time pastors who receive remuneration in the exercise of oversight within the church. For the scriptures are so abundantly clear. Paul understood that those who proclaim the gospel may make a living by the gospel, and that in no way negates the concern that he's mentioned earlier, that such individuals, elders, should not be those who love money. Well, that's probably more than enough on compensation, wouldn't you agree? All right. Now, let's go to this matter of accusation. Verse 19 and 20, we'll just start it. I just want to introduce it, and we'll return to it this evening. Trapp, the commentator, says, every fool has an arrow to shoot at a faithful preacher. Every fool has an arrow to shoot at a faithful preacher. To be involved in the leadership of God's people is to be on the receiving end of all kinds of allegations and accusations. Fact. Fact. In fact, if to be accused were sufficient to make a man guilty, then no good minister would ever be innocent. If the accusation was enough to confer guilt, then none of us could ever exist. And that is why, recognizing that these accusations come, Paul says they are not to be entertained without corroboration. Now, once again, he is bringing into the New Testament principles that were clearly understood and practiced in the Old Testament. Deuteronomy 19 and verse 15, one witness is not enough to convict a man accused of any crime or offense he may have committed. A matter must be established by the testimony of two or three witnesses. Now, this is why when you turn to Matthew 18 and the instruction Jesus gave on church discipline, that when you go to an individual and you point something out to them, and that individual denies the existence of it, you are to go with two or three who are able to corroborate the concern that is expressed. These individuals act as witnesses to the accusation. Now, Paul reminds Timothy that in relationship to this, there is a need for public censure. Now, in saying that, it should be absolutely clear that the reference to the sin here is to a matter of public import. All right? Those who sin are to be rebuked publicly. Now, clearly that doesn't mean that every time something happens with an elder, there is to be some great legal brouhaha that emerges on account of it. We have to understand Scripture with Scripture. When we understand the principle in Matthew 18 of going on a personal basis regarding a personal matter, of extending it when there is an unrepentant spirit, of bringing it to the church when there is no response to that, then when you take that and coalesce it with this, you understand that public rebuke is a response to public sin. So that it is not that we simply take and make much of that which is a matter of privacy. Let me give you a Calvin on this. Paul is here speaking of sins that give rise to public scandal. For if any elder commits a fault not in this category, it is clearly preferable that he should be admonished privately rather than openly accused. However, if then that elder was to refuse the private admonishment, then the church would have no other recourse than to make a matter which was originally private then become public. Now, the concern and the principle is this. Sin amongst leaders in churches is not to be shielded. It is not to be covered up. It is not to be hidden away. It is to be publicly rebuked. In other words, when an elder sins in a public fashion, he and a church member for that matter, he or she is to be rebuked in a public manner so that the principle in application will be such that the others may take warning. Now, loved ones, if in the average church the approach to compensation is pretty poor, believe me, the situation in the average church in relationship to dealing with matters like this is worse than the way in which they deal with the matter of remuneration. The spinelessness that exists at the leadership level in many churches and the favoritism and the politicking is incredible. And that's why churches are in total chaos. Because people won't do what the Bible says. And when we don't do what the instruction book says, if we won't run the plays out of the book, then who knows where the ball ends up and who knows where the team goes. Says Guthrie, when faced with sinning elders, a spineless attitude is deplorable. Now, the action to be taken is not only punitive, it is purposeful. And one of the reasons that we have such difficulty with this, and one of the reasons that we have such manifold confusion in the contemporary situation on Capitol Hill, is because any notion of jurisprudence, any notion of justice, is just about completely shot. The idea that punishment is punitive, the idea that punishment can be restorative, the idea that punishment is purposeful so as to enable others to heed the warning. J.B. Phillips says, this should be done as a salutary warning to others. The King James Version, that others may also fear. The NIV, so that others may take warning. Deuteronomy for the last time, and then we're through. Deuteronomy 13. Verse 6, if your very own brother or your son or your daughter or the wife you love or your closest friend secretly entices you, saying, let us go and worship other gods. Okay, somebody tries to draw you away into heresy. The gods that neither know you nor your fathers have known, gods of the peoples around you, whether near or far, from one end of the land to the other. Do not yield to him or listen to him. Show him no pity. Do not spare him or shield him. Listen, you must certainly put him to death. Do you think God is concerned about doctrine? Do you think God is concerned about purity? Do you think God is simply sitting up looking at the chaos of evangelicalism and going, you know, this isn't really a problem? In the Old Testament, he said, if somebody actually tries to seduce you into heresy, even if it's your wife, stone her to death, and your hand should be the first to cast the stone. Why? Verse 10. 11, then all Israel will hear and be afraid, notice, and no one among you will do such an evil thing again. Now that's the principle here. If you've got an elder and he blots his copybook, and he sins morally, don't run him out of town on the late bus, and come back to the congregation and make up some notion about how his mother wasn't feeling well or something else, and we've got to deal with a few things, and then hope that it will all die down, create a distraction. Don't do that stuff, he says. The pagans do that stuff. They've got that down. You stand up and say, here's the deal. Through your tears, through your brokenness, loved ones, this is what has happened. And we're here to tell you because the Bible says we have to come and tell you. Otherwise, we'd run for it. We'd go on the late bus. And we believe that if we do this, then it will be a solid dose of preventative medicine. See, our culture doesn't believe this. That's why kids don't get the paddle. It's one of the reasons. But you remember that sound, don't you? You remember sitting there going, my goodness gracious, that could have been me. I mean, that was always me. That should have been me, you're saying. Whoa! Made it. Yes, I'm looking. No, I'm not chewing. Yes, ma'am. Yes, sir. Oh, yes. It's the same with our kids. The Muslims understand it. Orthodox Jews understand it, but all the weak-willy Christians lost it completely, almost completely. I've been on the receiving end of letter after letter and call after call and invitation after invitation to go and fight the big giants that are working against the church. To encourage all of you to phone 1-800 numbers and call your congressman and we'll fix this place. It's really getting fixed, isn't it? We're really fixing it good. Yesterday's headline, 14-year-old boy accused of killing his own son. Simultaneously, the 16-year-old, 17-year-old girl in all of the sorry predicament in her young life. Do you really think the answer to that is political? Get serious. These well-meaning souls can't even take care of their own situation. What is the answer? The answer is to live out the life of Christ. The answer is you in your small corner and I in mine. The answer is to be so radically different that the culture comes to inquire of us how it is that we managed to deal with this, how it is that we managed to live in this way. But why would they ever come and ask us about premarital sex when the statistics for premarital sex in the average evangelical church are the same as the statistics in the secular culture? Why would they ever come and ask us about marriage and divorce when the statistics within the average evangelical church are the same for divorce as in the secular culture? Why would they ever come and ask us about dealing with pornography when the statistics that are given in the average evangelical church are that 40% of the men are involved themselves in pornography? See how easy it is to play with our minds? Phone the number, sign the ticket, send the dollar bill, and think we did it? God says, listen, it's time for judgment to begin at the house of God. That means it's time for judgment to begin with me. It's time for judgment to begin with you. And the only way in which we will make a radical impact in our culture, as we're going to see in the coming weeks, is by being the kind of worker who really works, the kind of teacher who really teaches, the kind of father who really fathers, the kind of elder who really cares. You say, what? Don't you realize there are 250 million people here? Yeah. Well, how do you change the world? Just one person at a time. Can you imagine if we were able to mobilize a company like this to concerns like this? What an amazing difference it would be.
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1: Oh God, look upon us in your mercy, we pray. Thank you that Jesus said, I will build my church and the gates of hell will not prevail against it. Thank you for the victory that is ours in Christ. Thank you for the chilling rectitude of the instruction of your word, which turns the gaze, the spotlight on our very souls. Save us, Lord, from spinelessness, from laziness, from capitulating to the world around us. And grant instead that we might increasingly be men and women of the book. And now may the grace of the Lord Jesus Christ and the love of God and the fellowship of the Holy Spirit be the abiding portion of all who believe, today and forevermore. Amen.
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9: I don't care how long you've been going to church, what you think you have done that's so good and righteous, and that you somehow believe God must let you into heaven for all the good you've done. That is not the teaching of the Bible. What can wash away my sin? Nothing but the blood of Jesus. That's what the Bible says.

0: heaven cannot be earned. It's very important. The Bible tells us heaven cannot be earned. And salvation will never be the reward for simply being good enough. Our hope rests entirely in what Jesus Christ has already done for us. Welcome to Hope for Today with Bible teacher David Hawking. We're in Galatians chapter 3, verses 19 through 29 again for day 3 of The Promise of the Gospel. 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Well, as promised, here's David with day 3 of his message, The Promise of the Gospel. Our text, Galatians chapter 3, verses 19 through 29.
1: So let's start with the reason for the law. Number one, it's to reveal our transgressions. Number two on your list, it's to reflect the character of God Himself. Number three, it's to reprove and rebuke unbelievers. Number four, to realize it was given to Israel, not the church. Number five, why the law? To recognize that it is a temporary and limited covenant. It could not take away sin. It not only could not take away sin, it could not give life. A third thing as to why it's temporary and limited, it could not make a man righteous before God. Number four, why is it temporary and limited? Because it did not invalidate the promise to Abraham. And here's a fifth thing why it's limited and temporary. It was given until the promised seed would come. What's the seed? Not the Jewish people, not the church or the Gentiles going to be saved and grafted in. So the only one who can save you is the seed, the Messiah of Israel. He's the only one. The Bible says that the Son of Man came to seek and to save that which is lost. He came to die for our sins. The whole issue is Jesus Christ our Lord. That's why Paul wrote, Christ is all in all. That means He's everything we need as individuals, yes, but in terms of all the body of Christ, we don't need anything else when you have Jesus Christ our Lord. His life supersedes all that's in the law. In fact, let's talk for a moment about the redemption of Jesus Christ, which Galatians does. Why are we redeemed only through Jesus Christ our Lord? Number one, to remind us that the law was fulfilled and paid for in its entirety by Jesus Christ our Lord. He's the only person who ever lived who's completely fulfilled everything that's in the law. It's already a done deal. To remind us the law was fulfilled, listen to Matthew 5, 17 and 18 and 19. Jesus said, "Think not that I am come to destroy the law or the prophets." Did you know the Jewish people today believe that's what he did? He destroyed the law and the prophets. They hold him guilty for that. "I am not come to destroy, but to fulfill. For verily I say unto you, till heaven and earth pass, not one jot, not one little letter, smallest letter in the language, or one marking on those letters shall in any wise pass from the law till all be fulfilled. Whosoever therefore shall break one of these least commandments and shall teach men so, he shall be called the least in the kingdom of heaven. But whosoever shall do and teach them, the same shall be called great in the kingdom of heaven." Amen? Romans 10:4, Christ is the end of the law for righteousness to everyone that believeth. Ephesians 2, 14 to 16. For he is our peace, who hath made both one, and hath broken down the middle wall of partition between us, having abolished in his flesh the enmity, even the law of commandments contained in ordinances, for to make in himself of two one new man, so making peace, and that he might reconcile both unto God in one body by the cross, having slain the enmity thereby. Now listen to me, friends. It's not Jew and Gentile. They are both one. I remember saying years ago, what we need are more Jewish Gentiles. Boy, did the Jews get upset. Is it true that the Bible teaches that Jesus Christ made Jew and Gentile one? No wonder we don't have peace. In Colossians 2:14, blotting out the handwriting of ordinances that was against us, which was contrary to us, took it out of the way, nailing it to his cross. No wonder he says in the last chapter, God forbid that I should glory save in the cross of our Lord Jesus Christ, by whom the world is crucified unto me and I unto the world. Hebrews 8:13, in that he saith a new covenant, he made the first old. Now that which decayeth and waxeth old is ready to vanish away. Hebrews 9:15, for this cause he's the mediator of the New Testament, that by means of death, for the redemption of the transgressions that were under the first testament, they which are called might receive the promise of eternal inheritance. For where a testament or covenant is, there must also of necessity be the death of the testator. For a testament is of force after men are dead. Otherwise, it is of no strength at all while the testator lives. Whereupon, neither the first testament was dedicated without what? Blood. For when Moses had spoken every precept to all the people according to the law, look at what he did. He took the blood of calves and of goats with water and scarlet wool and hyssop and sprinkled both the book and all the people. While they are ducking at this ludicrous old man throwing blood all over us, he said, this is the blood of the covenant, the testament which God hath enjoined unto you. He sprinkled with blood the tabernacle, all the vessels of the ministry. Almost all things are by the law purged or cleansed with blood. Without shedding of blood, there is no forgiveness. Is everybody listening? I don't care how long you've been going to church. What do you think you have done that's so good and righteous, and that you somehow believe God must let you into heaven for all the good you've done? That is not the teaching of the Bible. What can wash away my sin? Nothing but the blood of Jesus. That's what the Bible says. There are many of you in the Muslim 22 countries of the Middle East, and we have heard from you. Thank you. And there's one thing you have made clear to me. The argument about the blood of Jesus Christ is nowhere to be found in Islam. And you are correct. And that means that you cannot be saved. You cannot go to heaven by killing Jews. You will never be in heaven unless you are cleansed by the precious blood of our Lord and Savior Jesus Christ. That is the only way you can be saved. Neither is there salvation in any other, for there's none other name under heaven given among men whereby you must be saved. Number two, concerning the redemption. Yes, it is to remind us the law was fulfilled and paid for by Jesus Christ. But number two, our passage in Galatians 3 tells us that his redemption is to reinforce our need of a Savior. Galatians 3, 23 to 29, that last paragraph, powerful. Paul said, before faith came, we were kept under the law, shut up into the faith which should afterwards be revealed. Wherefore, the law was our schoolmaster to bring us unto who?
2: Christ.
1: Christ, that we might be justified by faith. But after that faith has come, we're no longer under a schoolmaster. For ye are all the children of God by faith in Christ Jesus. For as many of you as have been baptized into Christ have put on Christ. There is neither Jew nor Greek, or bond or free, or male or female. We're all one in Christ Jesus. If you be Christ, then are you Abraham's what?
2: Seed.
1: There it is, you see? And heirs according to the promise. You know, you can't get enough out of Romans and Galatians. You got to keep going back and back and remembering the truth of the real gospel of Jesus Christ. Wow, powerful. So let me give you four things to wrap this up. It not only reminds us that the law was fulfilled and paid for by Christ, but it reinforces our need of a Savior. Four things. Here they are. It's the purpose of the law. After telling us what the law is about and we really need Jesus and not the law, how interesting that he says, oh, by the way, the law was our schoolmaster. It's the word for tutor. To bring us unto what?
2: Christ.
1: So if you don't see Christ in the law, you missed it. By the way, he is the theme of the Bible. Not the church, not pastors, not even nurseries, as needed as they are. The law had a purpose. And that was to bring us to the Messiah. Why? Because he's the only one who can give us any hope. And number two, in verse 25 and 26, you have the principle of faith. It's all faith now. You are no longer under a schoolmaster. You are not under the law. You're not under all the little rules and regulations that your church gave you. You're not under any of it. You are under Jesus Christ, our Lord. That's why some of the old guys used to say, if there's no Jesus, there was no worship. I like reading some of the old guys, the 1800s. They said things the way they should be said today, instead of messing around and confusing people. The fact of the matter is, they said that the church, listen carefully, in the 20th century will substitute the worship of God rather than Jesus. You got to think about that for a moment. First of all, are we to worship God? Of course. That's even said in the book of Revelation. But let's think about it for a moment. I began to study that. Tozer. I read a lot of Tozer. I heard his last series of messages called The Man God Uses. And he harped on this. He said, here's what's going to happen. The churches are going to believe that they're right on target by worshiping God without describing who he is. Their songs are going to be written leaving out Jesus. And my dear friends, if you don't know it, the hymn books all over the Christian world have done a number on Jesus and his blood, removing it out of the hymn book. People say to me all the time, oh, but what worship is there? If you don't have Jesus, you haven't got it. I don't care who you are, how important you are. We are no longer under that schoolmaster. The schoolmaster and tutor brought us to Jesus Christ our Lord. Here's the third thing. In verse 27, the person of the Messiah, when you were baptized into what? Christ, you have put on who?
2: Christ.
1: Do we really understand that? And finally, in verses 28 to 29, there's a promise that we've all received We become heirs of God. We are joint heirs with Christ. We have received the inheritance, but we were heirs not according to the law, but according to the promise, which was given over 400 years before the law.

to the Mashiach. I think we all, whatever church we go to, we need to pick up their little belief statement and read it over a little carefully. Read it again to see what they actually do believe. And if that doesn't help, have lunch with the pastor and tell him your concerns. There are couples here in this audience who have done this, and the pastor said, you'll be happier in another church. They were shocked. Maybe you don't know what they teach because you've never really asked. It's your right to do so. We're not done with Galatians, that's for sure. We only got three chapters. We got three more to go. But the fact is, no one who studies Galatians in detail could ever escape that Jesus Christ our Lord is what it's all about. May God help us to never get away from it. I think we all need to review often what the salvation we have is all about. But never forget, it's the blood of Jesus Christ. I remember, because it happened in the church where I was pastoring, we had Andre Crouch. And he gave a wonderful concert, wonderful songs. And at the end, he said to me, I've written one that I think you'll like. He sang, oh, the blood of Jesus. Oh, the blood

0: Jesus that washes white as snow. Isaiah said to the people of Israel long ago, come now and let us reason together. Though your sins be as scarlet, they can be as white as wool. Though they be red like crimson, we can be cleansed. Do you know that? We can go to bed, put our head on our pillow tonight and know that every bad thing we've ever done, said, or thought was cleansed by the precious blood of Jesus Christ our Lord. And according to Hebrews 1:3, when he purged or cleansed our sins, the Bible says he sat down on the right hand of the throne of God. You talk about a dramatic moment of heaven. Why? The priest never sat down in the temple and tabernacle. It was indicative that it just would keep going on every day. But when Jesus cleansed us of our sins, he sat down. There are no chairs in the temple of the tabernacle, but there is in heaven.
1: This is Hope for Today with Bible teacher David Hawking. And today we're in Galatians chapter 3, verses 19 through 29 for day 3 of David's message, The Promise of the Gospel. The law shows us our need. It sure does. But it can never provide the answer to that need. The answer is found in Jesus Christ, as the Word shows us. And that's the heart of the gospel David's been teaching today. Our standing before God is not based on what we've accomplished, but on what Christ has accomplished for us. And that truth should give every believer confidence and joy. God's promise doesn't rest on our ability to keep ourselves worthy. It rests on his faithfulness. Through faith in Jesus Christ, we belong to him. Not because we earned that position, but because God in his grace has given it to us. Wow. Well, thank you for listening. David's back in just a couple of minutes to close out our time for today. Some additional thoughts to share. But first, Matt and I want to tell you about a couple of terrific resources.
2: Jim, there is a fascinating history detailed in my dad's Ephesians study notes. It chronicles vital information on the origins, the culture, religion, and people of Ephesus.
1: And when you see it, Paul's teaching in the 6 chapters of this book takes on even deeper relevance.
2: There is so much evil in that day. It actually mirrors the evil of our day today.
1: Oh, yeah, it does.
2: But believers need to put on the whole armor of God, right?
1: As Paul teaches in Ephesians 6, 10 through 24.
2: Well, this history is part of our Ephesians series, which starts November 3rd, and it's also included in our feature resource, my dad's sermon notes and outlines for all 16 messages in the series.
1: And Matt, these are the actual notes your dad wrote when he was

0: studying Ephesians. I remember we've talked about this before. Mm-hmm. Your dad would spend 4 hours a day studying the Word of God.
1: And then he'd come into the office and study the Bible.
0: Even more. Well, these notes, he used these in studying Ephesians, and then he also used them to deliver the messages.
1: Amen. You know, they are immensely helpful. You can listen to the radio series and have the notes right at hand to clarify any point, catch something you might miss, to save a lesson that touches your heart, and to share what you've learned in the years ahead.
0: Teach a Bible study, or maybe a Sunday school class, or maybe even a family Bible study.
1: Well, just take a look at some of these titles and topics included in this Ephesians package. How God has blessed us, Ephesians 1:1-14, salvation by grace, Ephesians 2:1-10.
0: Matt, I love your dad's study on that passage. Wow, so crucial in understanding salvation. What else do we have?
1: We have what makes us one from Ephesians 4:1-6. Gifts that edify. That's a careful and enlightening explanation of spiritual gifts. Ephesians 4:7-16, do not be deceived.
0: Wow, we need this message today, don't we?
1: Yes, we do.
0: We live in a deceiving age, don't we?
1: And that's from Ephesians 5:1-14. But there's so much more, Jim.
0: Well, do join us for the Ephesians series coming up. And to get the most from the Ephesians series, get David's sermon notes and outlines. It'll help you follow along.
1: Just $10 from Hope for Today.
0: Well, Matt, I also want to tell folks that the complete Galatians series, this is our current radio series, we can get you the complete series on MP3 for just $25 from start to finish. 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And, well, thank you. Thank you so much for your prayers and support. Well, as promised, here's David to close out our time.
2: Father, we thank you for your word, and we pray that you will deeply implant these truths on our hearts. We do thank you for the law, but you said it's only good if we use it lawfully, if we understand what the purpose of it was. And it was a schoolmaster, a tutor. It mentored us to bring us to Christ, Messiah, as the only hope of the world. Lord, I pray for everybody who's listening. God, I pray you will open up their hearts to the glory and majesty of our blessed Lord Yeshua, that they will know beyond a shadow of a doubt that they've been born again by the Spirit of God through faith in Jesus Christ alone. We thank you and we give you all the glory and praise. In the blessed name of our Lord Jesus, we pray. Amen.
0: Well, thank you, David. And at just the right moment in history, God sent his son. But why was that the right moment? Why then? And what did his coming accomplish? We'll find out tomorrow as David Hocking begins a message titled, The Fullness of Time, from Galatians chapter 4, verses 1 through 7. And we hope you'll join us then. Until then, keep looking to God's Word for the truth that never changes. Amen? And that's what we preach here on Hope for Today.

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A reminder that these shows continue to air because of your support. 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
3: 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It's bringing in some rainy conditions to Louisiana and Mississippi.
4: In New England, an Atlantic nor'easter is blowing.
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7: Hi, I'm Dr. John Neufeld, and you're listening to Back to the Bible, Canada's Bible Minute. Ephesians 4:28 says, "Let the thief no longer steal, but rather let him labor, doing honest work with his own hands, so that he may have something to share with anyone in need." When seen from the godly perspective, work is a great privilege. Whether you're a farmer, a doctor, a plumber, or a teacher, your work contributes to others and it allows for a good and healthy society. That's why the last part of Paul's encouragement follows naturally. Not only will your work be a blessing, but the financial benefits that come from your work will allow you to be a double blessing and allow you to contribute to the growth of the kingdom and the well-being of the needy. In contrast, the thief is only